0: This is Democracy Now!
1: Following U.S. attacks on areas in southern Iran early today, the Islamic Revolutionary Guard Corps said it had destroyed fuel storage tanks, Patriot air defense systems, and FPS systems at U.S. bases in Kuwait.
0: Iran and the United States continue trading strikes as tensions rise over control of the Strait of Hormuz. Iran says the strait is closed to traffic. President Trump has declared the ceasefire over. And Republican Senator Lindsey Graham of South Carolina dies at the age of 71. We'll speak with Jeremy Scahill of Drop Site News. Then armed Israeli settlers carrying U.S.-made M4 rifles detained Democratic Congress member Rouhani in the occupied West Bank on Wednesday as he was visiting a Palestinian village destroyed by settlers.
2: They detain us. They block off the road. And then they call the IDF, and the IDF is on their side, not on the side of the Americans.
0: We'll be joined by the renowned Palestinian-American historian Rashid Khalidi on the occupied West Bank, as well as U.S. plans for a new embassy complex in Jerusalem. All that and more coming up. Welcome to Democracy Now!, democracynow.org, The War and Peace Report. I'm Amy Goodman. The United States is continuing to bombard Iran amidst an intensifying standoff over the Strait of Hormuz. On Sunday, U.S. Central Command said the U.S. had struck 140 targets in Iran. In retaliation, Iran's Revolutionary Guard said they had targeted U.S. military facilities in Bahrain, Qatar, Kuwait, Oman, and Jordan. The escalating attacks come after Iran announced the closure of the Strait of Hormuz and President Trump declared the ceasefire was over. On Sunday, UN Secretary General Antonio Guterres said he was, quote, deeply concerned by the serious escalation, unquote. He urged Iran and the United States to, quote, urgently resume negotiations and to address outstanding issues through diplomacy. We'll have more on Iran after headlines with Drop Site News' Jeremy Scahill. In the occupied West Bank, armed Israeli settlers have carried out a number of attacks in recent days, targeting local Palestinians as well as foreign journalists and even a U.S. Congress member. On Wednesday, armed settlers carrying U.S.-made M4 rifles surrounded a van carrying Democratic Congressmember Rouhani, who was visiting a Palestinian village destroyed by settlers. Khanna said his delegation was blocked for about 90 minutes.
2: I'm certainly probably the first American politician who's been detained by the IDF and Israeli settlers. I mean, we were at a village that Israeli settlers had destroyed. They had destroyed the school. They had destroyed that village, and we were just looking at it. And these hoodlums come in with machine guns, an M4, an American-made machine gun, and they detain us. They block off the road. And then they call the IDF, and the IDF is on their side, not on the side of the Americans.
0: We'll speak with Rouhani on Democracy Now! On Tuesday. In a separate incident Saturday, Israeli settlers armed with clubs, rocks, and a knife attacked a group of journalists, including CNN's Jeremy Diamond. One of the journalists posted video of the attack on Instagram.
3: Go,
0: Israel reportedly arrested four individuals in the attack on the journalists. The incident occurred at the same location where a mob of settlers beat U.S. citizen 20-year-old Saif Musalet to death exactly a year ago. To date, no one has been arrested for the death of Musalet. Republican Senator Lindsey Graham of South Carolina has died at the age of 71 after what his office called a, quote, brief and sudden illness, unquote. For decades, Graham had been one of the most vocal supporters of war in Washington. Graham died just after returning from a visit to Ukraine, where he met with the Ukrainian President Volodymyr Zelensky. During the trip, Graham pushed for increased U.S. military support for Ukraine.
3: We have a magic moment in time here. In the coming months, if we do this right, increase Ukraine's lethality, get people to help us with Putin rather than propping him up, we can end this war.
0: Lindsey Graham was a leading backer of the U.S.-Israeli war on Iran, as well as a vocal supporter of the 2003 U.S. invasion of Iraq. He also pushed for a permanent occupation of Afghanistan and once called for a preemptive attack on North Korea. After Israel was accused of committing genocide in Gaza, Graham told the head of the International Criminal Court, quote, "This court is for Africa and thugs like Putin. It is not for democracies like Israel and the United States," unquote. Graham became a close ally of President Trump, but during his unsuccessful failed presidential run in 2016, Graham had this to say about Donald Trump.
4: He's a race-baiting, xenophobic, religious bigot. He doesn't represent my party. He doesn't represent the values that the men and women who wear the uniform are fighting for. And you know how you make America great again? Tell Donald Trump to go to hell.
0: South Carolina's Republican governor will now pick a replacement to serve out the rest of Senator Graham's term, which ends in January. Republicans will hold a special primary in August to pick a candidate to run in November. In other news from the Senate, Kentucky Republican Mitch McConnell has finally revealed details about why he's been hospitalized for the past month. In a statement, the 84-year-old McConnell said he fell on June 14th at home and became, quote, briefly unconscious. He later developed what he described as a mild case of pneumonia. McConnell also released a photograph from his hospital bed with his wife, Elaine Chao. McConnell's planning to retire at the end of his current term in January. With McConnell's absence and the death of Lindsey Graham, the Republicans have just 51 votes in the Senate for now. The Justice Department has subpoenaed four journalists at the New York Times after they reported President Trump's new Air Force One lacked key security features, including advanced anti-missile capabilities. The Boeing aircraft had been donated to Trump by Qatar and then refurbished. Trump flew on the plane last week to the NATO summit in Turkey, but then took the old Air Force One home due to security concerns. The Times reported subpoenas were issued to the reporters Julian Barnes, Eric Lipton, who just won Pulitzer Prize, Tyler Pager, and Eric Schmidt. The subpoenas were issued by Jay Clayton, the U.S. attorney in Manhattan, who was recently nominated by Trump to serve as director of national intelligence. Clayton's confirmation hearing is set for Wednesday. A lawyer for the New York Times said, quote, "This brazen act should be seen as nothing more than an attempt to prevent the public from knowing what is happening in their country by intimidating journalists from doing their jobs," unquote. The Committee to Protect Journalists head, Jody Ginsburg, said, quote, "The subpoenas are an extraordinary escalation in President Trump's efforts to threaten and intimidate independent news organizations and have a chilling effect on the work of journalists across the country," unquote. The New York Times has revealed U.S. Secretary of State Marco Rubio has become the de facto viceroy of Venezuela, effectively controlling Venezuela's finances, the distribution of its natural resources, and its government. Rubio's informal role began after U.S. forces attacked Venezuela in January and abducted the Venezuelan president, Nicolas Maduro, and his wife, Celia Flores. Maduro's former vice president, Delcy Rodriguez, has since served as Venezuela's acting president. But the Times reports Rubio has essentially been running Venezuela from afar, even controlling Rodriguez's public appearances and statements, as well as her governmental appointments. The Times likened Rubio's role to that of Paul Bremer, who was installed by George W. Bush to run Iraq after the 2003 U.S. invasion. In Europe, a group of scientists warned extreme heat led to 10,000 excess deaths in the last month. Germany recorded nearly 100 deaths by drowning. Over the weekend, wildfires raged in Spain, killing at least 12 people. It's one of the deadliest wildfires in the country's history. In Greece, authorities have urged residents in Greece's second largest city, Thessaloniki, to stay indoors and secure their windows and doors because of toxic smoke caused by a recycling plant engulfed by a wildfire. Meanwhile,

0: 100 police officers. Protests are continuing in Houston, Texas, after an ICE agent fatally shot Lorenzo Salgado Araujo, a 52-year-old Mexican father who'd lived in the United States for decades. He was shot after being stopped while driving to a construction site with three other men who were detained. Houston Police Chief Diaz is expected to meet with the FBI on Tuesday in an attempt to access evidence gathered by federal investigators. On Friday, the family of Lorenzo Salgado Araujo and lawmakers gathered to call for an independent investigation after eyewitnesses disputed claims made by ICE agents. Hugo Baldera Ibarra is a lawyer for the family.
1: After speaking with these men, I have no doubt that what they're saying is the truth. I know that these agents, the agency is going to try to cover it up. This is not the first time that it happens. This has become a pattern where ICE agents claim that they use their vehicle as a deadly weapon, that they tried to run over the agents and the agents shot in self-defense. But all three of my clients reiterated that at no point was there ever an agent standing in front of the vehicle, nor was an agent ever placed in the line of danger. That is simply false, and I believe my clients are telling the truth.
0: We'll have more on this story later in the week. There have been protests of hundreds of people over the weekend in Houston. The Justice Department's investigating Yale's admissions practices for its medical school, law school, and undergraduate college. Now, Yale Law School's dean, Christina Rodriguez, and several other law school faculty members are urging Yale's leadership not to settle with the Trump administration, saying it would be damaging to the rule of law and would compromise Yale University's reputation. According to the Yale Daily News, the university's first settlement offer was rejected by the Trump administration. Yale has since offered a second proposal. Democratic Senator Richard Blumenthal of Connecticut said, quote, "As I've told top Yale officials, Trump's word means nothing. An agreement with these corrupt bullies is only an invitation to more law-breaking abuse," Senator Blumenthal said. In election news, a federal judge in Atlanta has rejected the Justice Department's subpoena seeking the names of election workers in Fulton County, Georgia, from the 2020 election. Judge William Ray wrote in his order, quote, "Such a large disclosure of information threatens to chill participation in future elections, which will surely impact Fulton County," unquote. President Trump continues to repeat the false claim he won the state of Georgia in the 2020 election, accusing Fulton County officials of so-called ballot fraud. It comes as President Trump is pushing Congress to pass the Save America Act, which would require proof of citizenship to register to vote and identification at the polls. Meanwhile, in Texas, the state's attorney general, Ken Paxton, has reportedly listed an address where he did not reside while voting in several elections during the last 2 years. This comes as Paxton has warned voters about misrepresenting their residence on election records. The president of PEN America, the novelist Noam Mengistu, has resigned from his position in part because of an article published by the organization about Israeli and Jewish writers denouncing cultural boycotts. Mengistu said in an interview with the New York Times he didn't agree with the publication of the article because it could cast the Boycott, Divestment, and Sanctions, BDS movement, as discrimination instead of protected political speech. Mengistu said, quote, "We have the responsibility to be conscious and aware of how our work can impact and influence those debates, and especially if that means producing work that might actually restrict or limit or suppress what is constitutionally protected speech," unquote. In the email to the New York Times, PEN America said, quote, "PEN America has long opposed cultural and academic boycotts, but we have always drawn a clear line between disagreeing with a tactic and defending the right to use it," unquote. And civil rights leaders are backing an independent investigation into the mysterious death of Nolan.

0: Wells, an 18-year-old black college athlete whose body was found last week on a barrier island in Mississippi. Wells had taken a boat to the island with a group of white friends to celebrate the July 4th holiday. The friends say Wells chose to stay on the island when they returned home. Authorities say Wells may have accidentally drowned, but his family has questioned the official story, in part because Wells' cell phone was found not with his body, but in the possession of one of his friends who returned home. Wells' mother spoke at a news conference Friday.
1: Nolan is the kindest soul. He never met a stranger. He loved everybody. He didn't care if you were black, white, purple, green, looked like a marshmallow. Like, he just wanted everyone to be in peace with one another. He loved life, and God gave him this big heart, which always scared us. Me and his dad had conversations with him all the time, not just about the importance of understanding our history as black people, but also the importance of how you have to move in certain spaces.
0: The family of Nolan Wells is being represented by civil rights attorney Ben Crump, who also spoke at Friday's news conference.
2: It is because the family has distrust of the Mississippi law enforcement officials giving them a fair investigation where their black son ended up dead after going out on a boat with three young white men. The history of Mississippi is something that they don't just read about in books, but it's a lived experience for many black Americans.
0: And those are some of the headlines. This is Democracy Now!, democracynow.org, the War and Peace Report. When we come back, the United States is continuing to bombard Iran amidst an intensifying standoff over the Strait of Hormuz. We'll speak with Dropsite News co-founder Jeremy Scahill. Stay with us.

0: some died by downhill strugglers. This is Democracy Now!, democracynow.org, The War and Peace Report. I'm Amy Goodman. The United States is continuing to bombard Iran amidst an intensifying standoff over the Strait of Hormuz. On Sunday, U.S. Central Command said the U.S. had struck 140 targets in Iran. In retaliation, Iran's Revolutionary Guard said they had targeted U.S. military facilities in Bahrain and Kuwait, destroyed radar systems in Oman, and hit fuel tanks and ammunition depots at Prince Hassan Air Base in Jordan. The escalating attacks come after Iran announced the closure of the Strait of Hormuz and President Trump declared the ceasefire over. On Monday, Iran's foreign minister said the United States had violated various parts of the MOU, the Memorandum of Understanding, since the ceasefire began, including regarding control of the Strait of Hormuz.
1: Under Article 5 of the Memorandum of Understanding, our effort was to work with Oman to establish a mechanism to ensure the safe passage of ships through the Strait of Hormuz. Unfortunately, this did not materialize because of overt and covert U.S. pressure on Oman.
0: Meanwhile, the United States is claiming Iran had violated the MOU. This is the U.S. Ambassador to NATO, Matthew Whitaker, on Fox News Sunday.
2: Commercial shipping can't be terrorized in the Strait of Hormuz. And obviously the memorandum of understanding between the parties was always performance-based, and that President Trump, if shipping is attacked or if the Iranians want to act belligerent, then he will respond with overwhelming force.
0: For more, we're joined by investigative journalist Jeremy Scahill, co-founder of Dropsite News. He's been closely following the negotiations. Thanks so much for joining us again, Jeremy. As the U.S. hits missile and defense systems and paramilitary revolutionary guard boats in a new round of attacks, and Iran retaliates by hitting, quote, additional enemy bases in the region, is this an escalation?
3: No, without question, it's an escalation. In fact, Donald Trump, quite bluntly, multiple times over the past few days, said that the ceasefire is over. He also implied that the memorandum of understanding that was signed between the United States and Iran was effectively dead in the water. But then he backtracked from that and falsely claimed that the Iranians were again begging him to talk. This has been a recurring narrative where Trump, for reasons that have to do with market manipulation or wishful thinking, promotes to the public the idea that the Iranians are somehow just sitting in Tehran begging Donald Trump to come back to the table, when reality paints a very different picture. Let's back up and summarize what's happened here. On February 28th, based on a combination of tainted Israeli intelligence, wishful thinking, imperial hubris, and a belief that the United States can use its military to achieve any objective around the world, Donald Trump, for the first time since the Islamic Revolution in 1979, stood as the American president that openly vowed to wage a war of regime change against Iran using military means. The Iranian government had said for months leading up to that February 28th initiation of this war that it was not going to just calibrate its response and engage in back-channel communications with the United States when it decided to attack U.S. military sites in the region. Because prior to this February 28th war, Iran had tried to have its responses to the U.S. and Israeli attacking it be proportionate and aimed at not spurring or sparking a bigger war. This time they said they weren't going to do that. And for weeks on end, the Iranians fought back not one, but two nuclear powers. Pete Hegseth and other American officials, including Donald Trump, were every day proclaiming that the Iranian ballistic missile capability had been overwhelmingly wiped out, that its drone capability had been overwhelmingly wiped out, that the Iranians were begging Donald Trump to make a deal. And all of that was just one massive lie. And so what happened is that Donald Trump was facing a very severe crisis with his quagmire. And what he did is engage in a memorandum of understanding that quite overwhelmingly favored the Iranian position. And I think what we witnessed here was that Trump did this because he felt like, we'll let the Iranians think they're getting away with it, but we have no intention of actually abiding by the terms of this memorandum of understanding. That's why you immediately saw the United States try to open a parallel track in Lebanon. Lebanon was supposed to be party to this agreement that the United States signed. And instead, what the U.S. and Israel have tried to do is to co-opt the Lebanese government to have its armed forces serve as an Israeli U.S. directed and backed counterterrorism, quote unquote, force that is responsible for dismantling and disarming Hezbollah. And in fact, that framework that they thrust upon the Lebanese government allows the Israelis to remain indefinitely in southern Lebanon. The other aspect of this, Amy, is the situation in the Strait of Hormuz. There is no question, objectively speaking, that it's the United States that's been violating the terms of this agreement. It is quite explicit that Iran is supposed to have managing authority of the Strait of Hormuz, that it had deferred imposing any kind of fees for a 60-day period, and that a long-term solution was going to be the result of bilateral negotiations between the Islamic Republic of Iran and the Sultanate of Oman, the two literal states in the Strait of Hormuz. And what Donald Trump and the United States tried to do was say, well, we're going to now cut a side deal with Oman, and we're going to open this other corridor. And yeah, the Iranians can be in charge of this small slice of the Strait of Hormuz that happens to be just off their coast, but we're actually going to have unrestricted access that completely obviates or eliminates any kind of Iranian management. And the Iranians have made clear that they're not going to accept this. And so the broader narrative is somehow that Iran wakes up one day and decides to just start attacking vessels in the Strait of Hormuz. From the Iranian perspective, the United States is in systematic violation of multiple terms of the Memorandum of Understanding. You know, I spoke over the weekend to a senior Iranian official who said that what the United States and the Trump administration did over the past few days was to engage in a psychological operation using prominent media organizations in the United States, specifically Axios and CBS. The stories that were pushed by the White House was that Iranian officials had somehow come to Trump and confessed to him that these strikes on these vessels in the Strait of Hormuz were the result of a rogue faction of the IRGC, and that it doesn't represent the policy of Iran, and that the Iranians plan to make some announcement with the Omanis that they're going to allow an opening of an alternative corridor that's not going to be under Iranian control. And the Iranians told me, and these are Iranian officials that are directly involved with these negotiations, that all of this was just a concoction of the United States. And then, in fact, the Omani government, which, by the way, Trump threatened to wipe the state of Oman off the map not that many weeks ago, that Oman has enormous pressure being put on it by the United States. And so, you know, Iran typically has good relations with Oman, but I think it's notable that in the response, the retaliatory strikes that Iran launched over the past couple of days, against U.S. military bases in Kuwait, in Bahrain, in Jordan, they also struck targets inside of Oman. Now, you know, the Pentagon is often very secretive throughout Democratic and Republican administrations. But what we've seen under the Trump administration is that U.S. CENTCOM, Central Command, and the Pentagon at large have concealed the impact of Iranian strikes. In some cases, entirely. We don't know the facts to this day of certain things that happened in the first days of this war in terms of U.S. damages taken in the region, but also slow walking any public revelations. The Iranians are claiming that they struck a number of key strategic drone facilities and missile launch sites in the Persian Gulf. And so in summary, what I would say is that Trump, I think, has dramatically underestimated the Iranians from the very beginning. He's engaged in imperial hubris, wishful thinking. He certainly is announcing that this ceasefire is blown up. But the reality at the end of the day is that Iran is not going to capitulate. Trump is used to his bullying tactics working on a domestic political level, certainly within the Republican Party, but also on a global level in other deals that he's pushed through. He engages in blackmail, bribery, coaxing, and lying, and most of all, threats of force to try to achieve his agenda. Look what he's done with NATO countries. So the Iranians are really the first major power that has stood up to Trump and said two things. We're not going to give you some kind of fake victory narrative, just so, you know, all this stuff that goes on behind the scenes is they say to the Iranians, and I get this from Iranian sources, just give Trump this, you know, just toss him this chip and everything is going to be okay. And the Iranians are saying, no, we're not going to do that. Quite to the contrary, the Iranians have shown that they are willing to face the prospect of Trump re-escalating this to a dramatic degree because they believe that they won this war on a tactical level and that they don't need to concede anything to Donald Trump.
0: This is the U.S. ambassador to NATO, Matthew Whitaker, telling CNN's Jake Tapper on Sunday that President Trump's a peacemaker and Iran is controlled by a bunch of crazy people.
2: Jake, and he wants a deal with Iran. He wants to make sure that they never have a nuclear weapon, that they join the world as a contributor and a normalized country. But right now, it's, you know, as President Trump has said, and Marco Rubio has also stated, you know, this country is controlled by a bunch of crazy people. And ultimately, you know, they're going to have to understand the United States is very serious about this and will continue to be clear-eyed on the threats.
0: So that's U.S. Ambassador NATO Matthew Whitaker, Jeremy.
3: Well, as I've talked about on this program before, you know, the Iranians some weeks ago started enlisting the services of senior psychologists to help them, help the Iranian negotiators in their communications to Donald Trump, because they think that he is clinically mentally ill, that they're dealing with a sociopathic, erratic individual. And I think just objectively, anyone who witnesses the public conduct of Donald Trump and then compares it to the quite, whatever you think about the Islamic Republic of Iran's politics, its internal policies, you can't argue that it's not a set of rational actors with institutions that operate in a quite predictable manner. The Iranians have a track record during this war of saying what they mean and then doing what they've said. Donald Trump is all over the map. He has multiple times threatened to bomb a multi-millennia old civilization. He threatened to wipe out an American ally, Oman, the premier multi-decade mediator between the United States and Iran on the nuclear issue. Donald Trump is functioning as a toddler throwing a tantrum, and then some incredibly dangerous warmonger in the world, where he's raising the specter of wiping out entire civilizations, of bombing the clearly identified civilian infrastructure of countries. So I would say at the end of the day, you know, what I think kind of captures the essence of this is when we've had negotiations between the United States and Iran, the Iranians have showed up with a team of people, most of whom have PhDs and are subject area experts. Donald Trump, with the exception of J.D. Vance, sends people that overwhelmingly are showing up with last week's golf scores and their investment portfolios. And so I think the situation that we find ourselves in right now is that Donald Trump is again throwing this tantrum. He's threatening all sorts of things. He's saying that the deal is off. My understanding from Iranian officials is that the mediators are saying that he really does want an off ramp in this. He doesn't know how to handle it. He can't fabricate a victory narrative. And they're asking the Iranians to help in that effort. And I just don't see the Iranians doing it. I think they're going to remain entrenched in their position that it's the United States that needs to de-escalate, and that Iran has discovered, and it's known this for years, but it never deployed it, that a weapon more powerful in many ways than a nuclear weapon in the hands of the Iranian state is their ability to impact the global economy by their management and domination of the Strait of Hormuz.
0: Jeremy, before we talk about the death of South Carolina Senator Lindsey Graham, I just want to ask you very quickly about the Justice Department subpoenaing four journalists at the New York Times, delivering these subpoenas to their homes on Friday night after they reported President Trump's new Air Force One lacked key security features, including advanced anti-missile capabilities. This is the Boeing aircraft donated to Trump by Qatar, which he's taking with him after he leaves, says it'll be at the Trump Presidential Library. He flew the plane to NATO, but didn't fly it back. He took the Air Force One home due to security concerns. Now, a number of news organizations have reported this, but the Times has been subpoenaed, and very interestingly, subpoenaed by Jay Clayton, the U.S. attorney here in Manhattan, who's been nominated by Trump to serve as director of national intelligence. His confirmation hearing is on Wednesday. Jeremy.
3: You know, I mean, what we're seeing here is an escalating war against journalists. I mean, we of course saw this under President Bush, President Obama, the use of the Espionage Act. But what we're seeing here really is the kind of organized crime family kingpin in chief. And Donald Trump believes that he can use the levers of American power to settle his personal scores. You know, it's like the equivalent, the journalistic or free speech equivalent of putting out a hit on the free press. That's really what we're witnessing here. You know, today they come for the New York Times, and tomorrow they're going to come for other news organizations and other journalists. I mean, we are facing a very dire threat to press freedom under President Donald Trump right now. There's no question about it, Amy.
0: Jeremy, we also want to ask you about the sudden passing of Republican Senator Lindsey Graham of South Carolina, who's died at the age of 71 after what his office called a brief and sudden illness. Graham was one of the most prominent supporters of war, and especially the U.S.-Israeli war on Iran. He died just after returning from a visit in Ukraine with President Volodymyr Zelensky. During that trip, Graham pushed for increased U.S. military support for Ukraine.
4: The United States not only recognizes Jerusalem as the eternal, indigenous, and forever capital of the Jewish people, but also that the United States says that we're going to do something about it, not just by recognizing it openly and verbally.
5: We have a magic moment in time here. In the coming months, if we do this right, increase Ukraine's lethality, get people to help us with Putin rather than propping him up, we can end this war.
0: The beginning of that thought was Mike Huckabee talking about what we're going to talk about in our next segment. But that last voice was that of Lindsey Graham, leading backer of the U.S.-Israeli war on Iran, as well as a vocal supporter of the 2003 U.S. invasion of Iraq. Also pushed for a permanent occupation of Afghanistan and once called for a preemptive attack on North Korea. After Israel was accused of committing genocide in Gaza, Graham told the head of the International Criminal Court, quote, "This court is for Africa and thugs like Putin. It's not for democracies like Israel and the United States," Graham said. He became a close ally of President Trump, but during his unsuccessful presidential run in 2016, Graham had this to say about Trump.
6: He's a race-baiting, xenophobic, religious bigot. He doesn't represent my party. He doesn't represent the values that the men and women who wear the uniform are fighting for. And you know how you make America great again? Tell Donald Trump to go to hell.
0: So South Carolina's Republican governor will now pick a replacement to serve out the rest of Senator Graham's term, which ends in January. Republicans will hold a special primary in August to pick a candidate to run in November. Jeremy, talk about the significance of this moment, the sudden death of South Carolina Senator Lindsey Graham.
3: Well, the first thing I'll say is that, you know, Lindsey Graham got his dying wish. He said he was going to be with Israel until his dying day, and he certainly was. He was one of the most passionate supporters of the most violent atrocities unleashed by the Israeli government on the people of Palestine, specifically during the Gaza genocide. He also was one of the major advocates of Donald Trump waging this war against Iran, said it was going to be some of the best money that America had ever spent and that the United States was going to make so much money because of this war. What I would say is that since 9/11 in particular, Lindsey Graham has emerged as a man who was never able to leave the Cold War behind. His worldview was very much shaped by this sort of public projection of the idea that there were communists hiding under, you know, every rock and stone and inside of every closet waiting to pop out and destroy, you know, the American pie and American greatness. And in many ways, he sort of relegated him to a somewhat inconsequential footnote in history because he was so predictably and cartoonishly slavish to the agenda of America as an imperial force in the world. You know, he never met a war of aggression that he didn't passionately back. You know, he was a judge advocate general, a military lawyer, and he often wielded that as though he was sort of the leading American expert in the U.S. Congress on military law. And yet he engaged in a legal analysis that was aimed at actually subverting the idea of any kind of democratic process when it comes to the justice system for instance, enemy combatants or people that were kidnapped as part of the CIA's kidnap and torture program after 9/11. He was one of the most serious backers of the fraudulent narrative that led to the U.S. invasion and occupation of Iraq. And I say he's an inconsequential footnote because you don't need to know much about Lindsey Graham, the specifics of Lindsey Graham's career, because they're not notable for much of anything except the fact that you could always rely on him to support the most destructive policies of a worldview that says that the entire world is filled with nails and America's hammer needs to run around the world finding all of those nails to hammer. I would say that his legacy is that he has sent a message to the rest of the world because of his policies, his perspective, and those like him in the U.S. Congress and in American politics, that the United States will never learn from its mistakes, that imperial hubris is actually the brand of the United States. The fact that he ranted against Donald Trump when he was a candidate and then became one of the most loyal little poodles of Donald Trump's agenda says everything you need to know about Lindsey Graham. But as I said, he got his dying wish. He went down with his slavish dedication to Israel over the interests of the United States and the rest of the world.
0: Jeremy Scahill, co-founder of DropSite News. Coming up, armed Israeli settlers carrying U.S.-made M4 rifles detained Congressmember Ro Khanna in the occupied West Bank on Wednesday. They also, another group, attacked a CNN crew. We'll speak to the renowned Palestinian-American scholar Rashid Khalidi. Stay with us.

0: Stages by Minneapolis jazz musician and songwriter Sophia Schorey. This is Democracy Now!, democracynow.org. I'm Amy Goodman. We turn now to the occupied West Bank, where armed Israeli settlers have carried out a number of attacks in recent days targeting local Palestinians, as well as foreign journalists and even a U.S. congressman. On Wednesday, armed Israeli settlers carrying U.S.-made M4 assault rifles surrounded a van carrying Democratic Congressmember Rohana, who was visiting a Palestinian village that had been destroyed by settlers. Khanna said his delegation was blocked for about 90 minutes.
1: I've never really gotten to meet Palestinians and seen the occupation from the eyes of Palestinians. And it was important to me to have an uncurated, extensive look at the human toll of occupation. I'm certainly probably the first American politician who's been detained by the IDF and Israeli settlers. I mean, we were at a village that Israeli settlers had destroyed. They had destroyed the school. They had destroyed that village, and we were just looking at it. And these hoodlums come in with machine guns, an M4, an American-made machine gun, and they detain us. They block off the road. And then they call the IDF, and the IDF is on their side, not on the side of the Americans. I saw the arrogance in the eyes of those settlers, 21 and 22-year-olds with guns, laughing that they had detained us. The arrogance of those young IDF soldiers that my tax dollars are funding, having no respect for the fact that they were detaining Americans.
0: Congressmember Rokana will join us on Democracy Now! Tomorrow, Tuesday. But in a separate incident Saturday, Israeli settlers armed with clubs, rocks, and a knife attacked a group of journalists, including CNN's Jeremy Diamond. Four settlers have been reportedly detained for their alleged involvement in the attack. One of the journalists posted video of the attack on Instagram.
2: No, no, no, keep going, go, car.
3: Go, drop.
2: No, no, no.
3: Right. Move,
2: no.
3: Move,
2: no.
3: Move,
4: get the
3: f***
4: out of the way.
3: Move,
4: move,
3: move,
4: move,
3: move,
4: move,
3: move,
4: move,
3: move, go, go, go. Watch out, watch out.
0: The incident occurred at the same location where a mob of Israeli settlers beat the Palestinian American Saif Musalat to death a year earlier. To date, no one's been arrested for Saif's killing. He was 20 years old. He was born in Florida. According to the Israeli human rights group B'Tselem, Israel's killed over 1,000 Palestinians in the occupied West Bank since October 2023, including more than 200 children and teenagers. This all comes as the U.S. and Israel earlier this month signed a deal allocating land for a permanent U.S. embassy in West Jerusalem years after a temporary compound was established during Trump's first term in office. For decades, a group of Palestinian families have pleaded with the U.S. government to reconsider the embassy's location, saying the land where the embassy will stand in an area known as Allenby Compound was unlawfully taken from them. For more on all of this, we go to France, where we're joined by Rashid Khalidi, the Edward Said Professor Emeritus of Modern Arab Studies at Columbia University, author of a number of books, including The 100 Years War in Palestine. Professor Khalidi, thanks so much for being with us. Start off by responding to these most recent attacks that we know, because this is a U.S. Congress member. You've got CNN attacked, but again, on the same site as a Palestinian American a year ago.
5: Well, this is one of many Israeli attacks on Americans. In the past, there have been repeated attacks on Palestinian Americans who have been detained, who have been brutalized, and in the case you mentioned, murdered. It's not at all surprising that this should extend to the detention for 90 minutes of a U.S. congressperson. The contempt with which Israel has treated the United States over many, many years, And the unwillingness of American administrations, one after another, to do anything about these infringements on Palestinian rights. I'm talking about human rights. I'm talking about property rights. I'm talking about the right to life. Is truly disgraceful. The administration has, in fact, come out with a statement in which one of its flacks, I think a man named Gorka, has actually attacked Congressman Khanna, rather than saying something about the Israeli settler thugs and the Israeli army personnel who actually detained a U.S. congressman. But typical, frankly, of the way in which the U.S. government has related to these constant infringements on Palestinian rights, whether Palestinians under occupation or Palestinian Americans living in the occupied West Bank.
0: And the whole story of Saif, the young American from Florida, Palestinian American, who was killed there a year ago to the day when the CNN crew was attacked?
5: I mean, Israel's been killing American citizens for many, many years. You can go back to the attack on the USS Liberty in 1967. You can go back to the murder of the journalist Shireen Abu Aili. You can go back to the killing of an old man in a village near Jerusalem, actually near Ramallah, by the Israeli army. They tied him up, they left him in the cold, he died of exposure. Now, this happens all the time without any response from the Israeli government. They claim that they're investigating, that investigations never lead to prosecution or conviction, if there even is an investigation. And the U.S. government just merrily goes along funding these atrocities against American citizens, not to speak of atrocities against Palestinians who don't happen to be American citizens. All of this is being done with our tax dollars and with the protection of the U.S. government in international instances like the Security Council, where the U.N. issues, where the United States issues veto after veto after veto to protect Israel.
0: You know, it's interesting, Rashid, you talked about Sebastian Gorka, Trump's deputy assistant to the president, senior director for counterterrorism, who advised Trump in his first term, but was pushed out after The Forward, the newspaper, revealed he once had ties to a Hungarian far-right Nazi-allied group and that he supported an anti-Semitic and racist paramilitary militia in Hungary while he served as a Hungarian politician, Professor Halliday.
5: Right. Right. I mean, I think the lengths of this administration to the far right are no surprise to anybody. From the Charlottesville demonstration, where the demonstrators chanted, "Jews will not replace us," about which Trump at the time said there were good people on both sides, to the appointment of a person like Gorka and many, many others. None of this should be a surprise. All of them happen to be, in addition to their right-wing and in some cases like Gorka, neo-fascist orientation, blindly supportive of Israel. And those two things are increasingly going together. The love of Bibi Netanyahu and his government for the now defeated government of Orban in Hungary is just one example of the way in which Israel is getting together with some of the, has long been doing this, but has been getting together with some of the most noxious governments on earth.
0: This is U.S. Ambassador to Israel Mike Huckabee speaking earlier this month about establishing the embassy in Jerusalem.
4: The United States not only recognizes Jerusalem as the eternal, indigenous, and forever capital of the Jewish people, but also that the United States says that we're going to do something about it, not just by recognizing it openly and verbally, but we're going to plant our flag, our American flag, on the soil of Jerusalem for a permanent and a brand new embassy compound that will serve as our mothership of diplomatic activities here in Israel.
0: So that's the U.S. Ambassador to Israel, Mike Huckabee. Can you talk about this agreement that was signed, Rashid, between the U.S. and Israel right before U.S. Independence Day? I think it was July 1st. The U.S. Right. building its embassy in Jerusalem on land. Talk about who owns that land.
5: A large number of Palestinians own that land as private property or as waqf, inalienable Islamic endowments. Including my own family, dozens of Jerusalem families, including dozens of U.S. citizens. So here we have the U.S. government signing an agreement with the Israeli government to lease land that the Israeli government has no right to which we have title, we and many other families have title, in order to establish an illegal embassy in Jerusalem, which is in violation of repeated U.N. Security Council resolutions. The United States should not have an embassy in Jerusalem in the first place. And to call it the internal, indigenous, and forever capital of Israel doesn't change international law. That's a violation of international law. It's also a violation of the property rights of the Palestinians, whose ownership of this land is attested right up to the end of the British Mandate, when many members of these families were receiving rent from the British government, which had established a military compound there, the Allenby compound or the Allenby barracks. So these families had repeatedly brought to the attention of previous American administrations the fact that this is our land. Israel has no right to it. The United States has no right to lease it from Israel. And right up until the Biden administration, there was a reluctance on the part of American governments, in spite of their unlimited support for Israel, to take this step, because it involved the United States leasing land that belonged to, among other things, American citizens. The private property, in other words, of Americans was being stolen by another government and then leased to the United States for use as an embassy. We learned through a Freedom of Information request that under Biden, the State Department was considering the claims of the heirs to the owners of these properties back in 1948, including myself and my family and many, many other Jerusalem families, including, I repeat, multiple U.S. citizens, as well as Canadian, European, and other citizens. And they were worried, clearly, about these Palestinian property claims, which are justified. I mean, we have done an enormous amount of research. We've gone through Ottoman, British, Israeli, Jordanian, Islamic court files, and we've proven beyond a shadow of a doubt in materials that we submitted again and again to the U.S. government, going back to the 1990s, that this is our land. Israel has no right to lease it to the United States. The United States has no right to lease it from Israel. We intend the heirs of the property owners back in 1948 intend to submit an updated request to the administration to explain why they have pivoted away from the hesitation of the Biden administration right up to the end of its term to go ahead with the lease of this property.
0: And can you talk about the Memila Cemetery, one of the two oldest Muslim burial sites in Jerusalem?
5: Certainly. Another case of Israel trampling all over. In this case, one of the most sacred and holy sites to Muslims. This is a cemetery that was established probably in the 12th century. It includes warriors who fought with Salah ad-Din Saladin against the Crusaders. It includes members of almost every old Jerusalem family, including my own. Many, many of my ancestors are buried in that cemetery. And it has been chipped away at bit by bit, land taken over, turned into parks, parking lots, most nauseatingly turned into a museum of tolerance over the remains of Muslim graves. The remains were removed. Nobody was ever told what happened to them. So the latest is an attempt to develop, quote unquote, another part of this cemetery. And here we have yet another case of, you know, where an Israeli grave was disturbed right up to 1967 by the Jordanians. The howling reaches the heavens when one of the oldest Muslim cemeteries is repeatedly in Jerusalem, is repeatedly desecrated. Not a word, not a peep. So we have on the one hand this embassy issue, stolen land being leased by Israel to the United States. And we have on the other hand a case of one of the oldest Muslim cemeteries in the world and one of the two oldest in Jerusalem being systematically desecrated over many, many decades. And what is apparently being planned is yet another desecration. In both of these cases, the heirs are going to do something. That's to say, in this case, the descendants of people buried in the cemetery are going to do something. We brought suit in Israel and the Supreme Court did nothing. The Israeli Supreme Court. We're going to examine what our options are as far as this latest desecration of the Memila Cemetery, just as the heirs to the Allenby Barracks property, which Huckabee, whom many of us call the Israeli ambassador to Israel, he's so deeply committed to the every fabrication that Israel puts out, indigenous, eternal, forever capital, all of these phrases that are churned out by the Israeli propaganda machine come tripping off his lips. So we're gonna examine our options, and we will certainly submit a request to the administration to look into this.
0: Rashid, if you could end by talking about the shifting views on Israel in the United States, this poll that just came out showing Mahmoud Mamdani, This is, sorry, oh my gosh, showing Mayor Zoran Mamdani here in New York, something like 44% popularity ratings compared to Netanyahu at 32%. And the shifting views of American Jews. The most recent Rahm Emanuel, former mayor of Chicago, where you also were a professor and chief of staff of President Obama, giving a speech at University of Tel Aviv talking about Israel as a pariah nation.
5: Right. Well, I think there's been a seismic shift in American views of Israel over the past 4 or 5 years. It was the biggest part of this shift was obviously triggered by the live stream genocide in Gaza. The fact that people were able to see with their own eyes what was actually happening instead of the carefully curated lying description that the Israeli government fed to complacent American journalists who repeated it verbatim on CNN and in the New York Times and in other mainstream media. People were seeing for themselves that the lying liars of the mainstream media were not telling the truth, and that what was happening was the slaughter of innocent civilians. And this has just shifted the views, not
0: we
5: just
0: have five
5: of ordinary
0: seconds,
5: Americans.
0: Rashid.
5: Pardon me?
0: We have 5 seconds.
5: It's shifted the views of everybody, Jewish community, young people, old people, even young Republicans.
0: Well, I want to thank you, Rashid Khalidi, so much for joining us. Edward Said, Professor Emeritus of Modern Arab Studies at Columbia University, author of a number of books, including The 100 Years War on Palestine. I'll be appearing virtually tonight in Montreal, Canada, at the Q&A following the screening of Democracy Now! About Democracy Now! Steal the story, please.
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9: Hey, I'm Jill Deacon, in for Tom Power. Welcome to Q. If Logan Roy is your shorthand for power, if you have debates with friends over who you like better, Kendall, Shiv, or Roman, or maybe even Connor, but Connor, really? Is he anyone's favorite Roy? If watching the mega rich behave badly is your idea of delicious entertainment, even when you could just watch it on the news, then you are in the very large club of fans of the show Succession. The show's creator Jesse Armstrong is on the program today, but Succession is hardly his only impressive TV credit. Jesse will take you behind the scenes of his shows and his spectacular writing career. All that coming up today on Q.

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1: A major wildfire has been raging through the Fontainebleau forest southeast of Paris, becoming one of the largest fires ever recorded in the Paris region. More than 800 hectares have already burned, with around 400 firefighters and waterbombing aircraft battling the blaze. Homes have been evacuated. Part of the A6 motorway, the country's main north-south artery, has been closed. And authorities say the fire is still spreading as extreme heat and dry conditions fuel the flames. The French Interior Minister is expected to visit Fontainebleau today. Rail disruption is also expected to continue after severe delays to the TGV service. French rail company SNCF said on Sunday evening there were delays of up to 6 hours for trains arriving or leaving from Paris's Gare de Lyon linked to the fire. And in sport, the French national football team has touched down in Dallas, Texas, ahead of Tuesday's World Cup semi-final against Spain. The build-up has been overshadowed by controversy after former Spanish Conservative Prime Minister Mariano Rajoy declared France has a team of a very high standard, but there are no French players in it, an apparent reference to the diverse backgrounds of the team. His remarks have drawn criticism and threatened to add a political edge to one of the tournament's biggest matches. That's WRP News. I'm Edith Wells Eastwood.
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5: You're listening to Q from CBC on public radio in the United States and across North America on Sirius XM 169. I'm Jill Deakin, sitting in for Tom Power. You may have noticed on this show that we often like to introduce our interviews with a universal, some kind of recognizable truth that permeates the conversation you're about to hear. But to set up the work of Succession creator Jesse Armstrong, that's a little harder to do. I mean, have you ever found yourself in a massive succession battle for control of a multi-billion dollar media empire? Or, you know that feeling when you meet your friends on a remote mountaintop luxury property and decide to stage a coup d'etat? Or maybe, don't you find it tough to moor super yachts these days? Yeah, it's just not that relatable. And yet, somehow Jesse Armstrong has managed to find a way to make it so and to write stories about the inner workings of the mega rich and powerful that not only connect, but feel like vital viewing for so many of us. From his incredible early work in the comedy Peep Show to the biting satire of The Thick of It and the Oscar-nominated In the Loop and, of course, the massive success of Succession, Jesse's words are a big part of so much must-see content. And that, of course, continues with Mountainhead, his satirical feature film from last year about four tech giants on a poker retreat in a mountain resort, plotting to take over a world rapidly falling apart, largely due to their products. That film also saw Jesse take the helm as director. Recently, Jesse Armstrong was a keynote speaker at the Banff World Media Festival that takes place every year in the Canadian Rockies. And moderating this discussion for a very special Q taping was our very own Tom Power. So today, we're going to share that conversation with you, recorded in front of a live audience. Here are Tom and the multi-Emmy, Golden Globe, and BAFTA-winning writer, producer, and showrunner, Jesse Armstrong.
6: How are you?
7: I'm good.
6: How's it been so far?
7: Banff has been great. The view isn't too shabby, is it?
6: It could be worse. So I want to go back to your beginnings. You know, a lot of your work has taken us into sort of the heart of power, political, media, tech power. You grew up in Oswestry, Shropshire. How close to power was your upbringing?
7: Very close to the Shropshire County Council. We could feel the power vibrating out from Shrewsbury. A long way from London, a long way from cultural power, and I think that you can come at how you work and how you write lots of different ways, and maybe people who grow up close to those worlds have an advantage. But if you come from far from those worlds, you have another different kind of advantage, which is a fascination and an outsider's clean take on the peculiarity and the vibrations of that the worlds of power.
6: The writing part of you early on is interesting to me. So your father is an English teacher, later in life became a published true crime novelist, and a crime novelist, I should say. But my favorite detail that maybe leads to your origins as a TV writer is I heard a story that when you would watch TV together, TV dramas, he would always have something to say. He would kind of critique the TV dramas as he was watching them. Is that right?
7: Yeah. I mean, I think we all do that a bit, right? There's a lot of talk during shows. He was an English teacher and my mum was a pretty engaged viewer too. So, yeah, there was a lot of critiquing. I still, whenever I'm reading a novel, I read with a pen in my hand. And I guess that's the way I watch TV and how I grew up watching TV.
6: You read a novel with a pen in your hand?
7: Yeah.
6: To do what?
7: Corrections. No, this is a good bit. Oh, I might want to come back to this. I never will. But the feeling, I don't know. Don't you? I feel like I want to be part of it.
6: Was there much comedy? You know, when I was doing a lot of reading about you, I read a lot about your sort of political beginnings and your beginnings in sort of drama. But I had a hard time landing on the comedy of your early life because you're just a funny writer. What comedy were you listening to? How did that make it into you?
7: Oh, yeah. Well, you know, it's not uncommon to fall hard for comedy when you're maybe somewhere 11, 12, 13, 14, those formative years. And it was alternative comedy in the UK, The Young Ones, Not 9 o'clock News. And then later American shows like Seinfeld and Simpsons started arriving.
6: Watching those shows, really?
7: Oh, yeah. But the ones I fell for early were alternative comedies, and also like Airplane and Steve Martin movies and Woody Allen movies. Yeah, I was watching those too early before I really knew what was going on. But I liked the feeling of sophistication.
6: Did you harbor any sort of like desire to do comedy?
7: Me and my friend wrote little things, skits for the like when if the school had anything that where you could do some performance. But I never, partly because Sam Bain, who I wrote Peep Show and was my writing partner for many years, and we're still really good friends and still write together. We just do more separately now. He came from this world of his dad directed Upstairs Downstairs, a big huge show in the UK and I think globally, and his mum was in the British sitcom long running Terry and June. His grandmother was in Fawlty Towers, so he had this incredible comedy heritage. So whereas I'd never thought that you could make a living, or it hadn't occurred to me you could make a living writing for film and TV, it was like totally obvious to him. And so that's what got me writing, was I read a screenplay of his with my pen in my hand and
6: making corrections
7: and he didn't take offense. He liked them, and that's what encouraged us to write together.
6: You ended up making Peep Show together, and I'm trying to, I mean, when you and I had a chat before we came in, or just a couple of weeks ago, and I said to you, you said, I don't know if Peep Show made its way over to you. I don't know if you saw it. And I said, yeah, I did see it, and I need to apologize because I had to pirate it, and I pirated the entire series. So also to the distributors in the room, I'm very sorry. And feel free to, I heard a tit. Did you hear that tisk?
7: I like that.
6: I've never been tisked in public, but I'm all about it. For people who haven't seen it, I guess I'll do my best, but maybe you could give me a hand. You know, two roommates, this is terrifying. two roommates, one sort of a button-down, very anxious man, one played by David Mitchell, his name was Mark, Jeremy, his roommate, sort of a, I can see you nodding. Okay. Jeremy, sort of a perpetual adolescent, believes he's going to make it in music someday, but they're roommates and they've been roommates in school. It also starred Olivia Colman, who went on to become like the Academy Award winner. We're going to air a clip. Do you know the clip that you picked?
7: I've forgotten.
6: It's the wedding scene.
7: Okay.
6: Can you set it up a little bit before we?
7: Yeah, sure.
6: They're up above in the pews.
7: What do you need to know? I think it'll all be mostly self-evident. Mark David Mitchell, the buttoned up guy, is meant to be getting married. He's had cold feet at the last moment, and he in the church, him and his pal have hidden away from the service, which starts happening down below as he tries to make a decision of whether he would like to go through with the marriage or not.
6: Shall we?
8: I can't go on any longer. My bladder, I'm busting.
9: Well, I'm sorry, there's nothing I can do, is there? If you really can't hold it in, then you'll just have to yourself.
8: You're telling me to myself?
9: Yes, if you've got to go yourself.
8: Is this what it's come to?
9: Yes, I do.

0: time and he needed to go to the loo. That would have been useful information.
1: It was sort of a big, it was a big one for you. And it was sort of the big one, right?
0: Oh yeah. Me and Sam had done a few things. We'd written a lot for kids TV. We'd done an adaptation of the American show, That 70s Show, that failed big time on UK TV and was a big learning experience. And it felt like, okay, we've got this chance to write a show about in our own tone. And if we screw it up, then this might not ever happen again. So it felt like it was important, and we knew David and Robert, and we were writing for their voices. So it felt like that time when you get to write something which is your own sense of humor, and you can't really hide behind, well, the network wanted this, or we were trying to do that. It was like, okay, if we're any good, this is our chance.
1: It's the earliest I can see you writing about, and we're going to talk about this later, hopefully with Mountainhead, writing about male friendships.
0: Yeah. And it didn't, I guess it's just very natural territory. I don't think, that's the territory. It's two guys living together. We were two guys writing together. It came very naturally. It's interesting to me. Yeah, I think it's good territory, good comic territory. We know the Odd Couple was in our minds. They're basically an optimist and a pessimist. Having at the middle of your show an argument in which both sides have a valid perspective and that can never really be resolved, that's a really good engine. And if you strip away the layers, you can see that in quite a lot of shows in an hour's. The fact that they can never really resolve this fundamental argument, like Mark would be like, you've got to keep working, nothing's going to work out, and Jeremy is, everything's going to be fine, screw it. That those are two legitimate perspectives, although I do personally favour one of them.
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3: France's biggest national holiday is fast approaching. The 14th of July commemorates the French Revolution's storming of the Bastille in 1789. So whether you're in Paris, Normandy, or the Côte d'Azur, here are the places to be to watch the fireworks light up the sky on the evening of the 14th of July. Throughout the months of July and August, Cannes hosts the Pyrotechnic Art Festival, six evenings during which the Bay of Cannes will embrace 1,000 fires, stars, and other compositions created by the greatest international pyrotechnicians. On the 14th of July, Polish company Nakadja Art will light up the city for France's Bastille Day. In Normandy, in William the Conqueror's hometown of Caen, the Bastille Day fireworks will be launched from the castle and will be part of the city's Millennium Festival. Across Normandy, you can also watch the fireworks from the beach in Etretat, or climb to the top of the iconic chalk cliffs for a sweeping view of the fireworks and the famous Needle Rock. In Paris, you have two great options to enjoy the capital's spectacle. Head to the Champ de Mars for a front row experience, or you can also admire the colourful bursts and their reflections from one of the city's many bridges. Stay tuned for more cultural insights on World Radio Paris.
2: I'm Jill Deacon. This is Q. You're listening to Tom Power's conversation with the award-winning writer and showrunner Jesse Armstrong. This was recorded recently at the Banff World Media Festival. Jesse was just talking about his beginnings as a TV writer and the much-beloved British sitcom Peep Show that he co-wrote back in the 2000s. After that success, Jesse became part of another classic UK comedy, the biting political satire The Thick of It, a show all about the inner workings of government and the lives of British politicians. But here's the thing with Jesse. Before he entered the world of television, film, and screenwriting, he worked in politics. And that is where Tom and Jesse Armstrong's conversation picks up.
1: Did you know after Peep Show that you wanted to, because not long after that, you start working on The Thick of It with Armando Iannucci, which is one of the greatest TV shows of all time. And you were a political advisor to a British Labour MP after finishing college. So you had entered a political world. What do you remember about doing that job?
0: Yeah, political advisor is a very generous way of putting it. I was a sort of like a a researcher off

0: office person. I was not very talented. What I remember about it was the strong feeling of like, oh, you're not good at this job. I wonder when they're going to find out and fire you. But it was interesting to be in that world. I remember the feeling of how all of us, right, when we work for another person or an organization, I remember the strong feeling of coming to be the bag carrier for this guy. He was a nice guy, Doug Henderson, Labour MP. And I was like his guy, and that's what you become. You become the person who walks behind him carrying his papers, and you absorb his role in the world. And also I became a support, I was always a supporter of the Labour Party, but you become an organ of it. And I guess that feeling, in which was helpful to think about in the thick of it, but also in succession, of like how it feels as an individual to become a representative of a larger organization that you don't necessarily share all the values of, but it's somehow that unless you rebel against it and you become that person who hates the company you work for and you're stealing from it and you think, screw my bosses, it's so natural to start sharing the values of your organization or your boss. And I find that quite a fascinating thing that happens to us. And I'm very sympathetic to it because I know what it feels like myself.
1: How much of what you saw in that job made it into your work on The Thick of It?
0: Sort of 0% and 100%. I don't think there was a ton of like incidents that I grabbed, but the confidence to write into a world that, you know what, thinking that you know what it might be like in a room and knowing what it's like in a room are two very different things. And there's lots of writers who manage to write, you know, on the pit without having been an ER doctor. And you can imagine your way into those situations with a bit of research, but having a little bit of confidence that you know what it might be like in that room was just very reassuring.
1: I'm more interested in like where your curiosity came from, because I remember around Succession, and we're going to talk about that in a second, but I remember around Succession, people would often ask you, why are you so interested in writing about the lives of the wealthy, incredibly wealthy? And you would often say, I'm not interested in writing about the lives of the incredibly wealthy. I'm interested in writing about power. Power, writing about power is what it's interesting to me. What's most interesting to you in writing about power?
0: It's a really good question. The honest answer is I don't know. I think I could intellectualize it and give you a framework of why. I don't know. I guess I'm interested in the world. Often to me, a good show, although you need to give the audience lots of information, and increasing there's pressure to give the audience more and more information, especially in those first few minutes, that first episode. I think what you really get out of a show, if it's a show that you love and the shows that people come back to, think of The Sopranos and Mad Men, I think you want that element of puzzle that we get in real life. Why are these people like they are? Why is the world like it is? I guess that's the fundamental itch that I'm trying to scratch when I write the bit that's a question I'm trying to answer for myself. And so, why is the world like this? I guess the answers usually come back to questions about power. I mean, that's a long way from what you directly address each week in a show, which is much more likely to be like, we haven't got enough lobsters for the catering.
1: Yeah.
0: That's easier to write jokes about. But I guess that knowing that behind it, there is a larger question, it feels, makes the writing more interesting to me.
1: So I want to come back to that power in just a moment, but one of the things that, so I had this chat with Peter Capaldi, who played Malcolm. So if you even haven't seen The Thick of It, it's unbelievable. I believe it's on CBC Jam. you're welcome. And the Thick of It is about this sort of like prime minister's enforcer, this incredibly tough, kind of hard Scott, you know, and he's dealing with it. That's him calling right now. And there's, and he's sort of like trying to keep all the MPs and the ministers in line. So Peter Capaldi, who you might know from Doctor Who and a bunch of other stuff, he played Malcolm, this enforcer. And I had him in and I said, I noticed you say off a lot on the show. And I said, do people come around and get you to say off? in the airport? He says, oh yeah, all the time. So in the UK, it became a very, very big thing. Malcolm became known for saying off. And Brian Cox in Succession, also known, also told me that people would come up to him at the airport. And as you may know, if you've seen the show, he became very well known for his off. So I asked Peter Capaldi, given that they're both Scottish, I said, is being good at off a Scottish thing? And he said, no, it's a Jesse Armstrong thing. He said, because Jesse worked on both The Thick of It and Succession. Can I just leave that with you?
0: Yeah. They both do perform a very good. I mean, it's clear that this session is going to be fruity in language. So I hope everyone's comfortable with that. But yeah, both of them deliver a very good off.
1: why is off in both of your big shows?
0: Well, I mean, it's not
1: coincidence. I don't feel like, you know.
0: Well, they both those characters would use those words. They both deliver them very well. And it's a very, especially in, I think, British English and probably especially Scottish English, it sounds better than I love writing in American, North American colloquial language because it has a sort of economy. And I guess it's probably become almost the world version of a lot of our slang is generated from North America. And so I like the idiom and it's comfortable to be in, but there are some things which British idiom is good on, and off it sounds better, I think, in English and Scottish dialect than US and Canadian accents. And I don't know what it is. It has a violence to it. It has a dismissiveness to it. It does what it says on the tin.
1: I do want to talk a little bit about Succession, just with the time that we have. Massive series, ran for 4 seasons, won 19 Emmys. It has an unusual backstory. It kind of began as a project about a faux documentary about Rupert Murdoch, something you had thought about doing for a while. Can you connect the dots for me, or how do we go from a faux documentary about Rupert Murdoch? What was the origin there, and how does that lead to Succession?
0: Yeah, a documentary producer had an idea of doing a show about the real life Rupert Murdoch, where he would sort of quite a cheap format for factual entertainment, where he would like do his 10 business secrets as a way of kind of telling his story. And I couldn't write it, but after not writing it for a while, I was like, maybe I could turn this into like a play where he did some of that stuff, but in a family setting. And it was very much about the real Rupert Murdoch and his family turning 80. And it didn't work. And it was hard to get money for, and we couldn't make it. We tried it in lots of different formats. It completely went away for like almost most of the life of Peep Show. And then when I was trying to, I knew that when it was over, I wanted to do something on my own, and I was eager to try and pitch something to HBO of a scale. It was my American agent said, what about, could you do a fictional version of that, which would allow you more scope? And I was very dismissive, as you are of agents, these filthy, money-grubbing people trying to make you do stupid things, until I got out of his car and thought, maybe that is quite a good idea. And a bunch of different things came together. I watched that documentary, The Jinx, also on HBO, about the Durst brothers, and starting to think about money and New York. I read Sumner Redstone's terribly written autobiography, A Passion to Win. And then a bunch of other people, including Conrad Black, a lot of powerful media and business people. And there started to seem a lot of congruences between the character types. And a lot of the show, I think, is about mortality and about powerful people, especially men, trying to outrun mortality by keeping like this incredibly full diary, another deal, another deal, another deal, another phone call from a prime minister. I think that feeling that you're not going to die if next week's diary is full of engagements is very strong for those people. And, you know, they found this rather unique and possibly quite toxic way of staying feeling very important and alive in the world. Anyway, so a bunch of those things came together. So it really is not just about the Murdochs. It sometimes feels like I'm trying to evade some essential truth when I say that. However, at its core, that is still the primary family that we thought about, but fed in from all these other research areas.
1: Wasn't there something around that, and I'm trying to remember this now, either the premiere or the filming, I think it might have been the filming, coincided around Trump's election, which was a surprise to you and a lot of people in the US.
0: Yeah, the read-through for the first episode was on Trump's election day.
1: Why does that keep coming up to you? I've heard you mention it a bunch of times. That feels important to you.
0: Well, it was just very memorable. I forget most things, but I couldn't forget that. And I guess, you know, who knows why a show finds an audience and is successful, but it feels like maybe Succession was met the moment in the world, especially in the US, in a way that, you know, thinking about dynastic families, thinking about monstrous old men, suddenly lots of us were thinking about those things.
2: Ah, that theme music. That's the first part of Tom's conversation with the award-winning screenwriter and showrunner, Jesse Armstrong. Coming up, Jesse's going to share more stories. I feel like I should be talking in a very dramatic way with this music playing in the background. He's going to tell you more about Succession and about why he wanted to look at big tech leaders in his latest HBO film, Mountainhead, which he also directed. If you know Jesse's work, you know it's satire that skewers a lot of the world we live in, particularly the power players. But he's going to tell you why satire is not the potent weapon some people think it might be, and why he enjoys writing from viewpoints he doesn't necessarily share. I'm Jill Deakin. 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
2: Hey, I'm Jill Deakin, in for Tom Power. You're listening to a special recording on Q. Recently, Tom was in Banff, Alberta, for the Banff World Media Festival. And while he was there, he got to sit down with the multi-award-winning screenwriter, showrunner, and now director, Jesse Armstrong. Jesse co-wrote shows like Peep Show, The Thick of It, and of course was the showrunner for a little HBO drama you may have heard of called Succession. Jesse also wrote and directed the HBO film Mountainhead that came out last year. Before the break, Tom and Jesse were talking about the origins of Succession, and Tom wanted to find out more about that show. Let's have a little listen specifically from Succession, Season 2, Episode 10. Here is Cousin Greg, played by Nicholas Braun, testifying before Congress about some corporate malfeasance.
6: Mr. Hirsch, please rise. Raise your right hand. You swear that the testimony you are about to give this committee is the truth, the whole truth, and nothing but the truth, so help you God.
7: I do.
6: Please take a seat. Senator Eavis, it's your time.
8: Gregory Hirsch, executive assistant to Tom Wamsgans, correct?
7: Yes. Yes, if it is to be said.
8: Sorry?
7: If it is to be said, so it be. So it is.
8: Are you all right?
7: Yes. I merely wish to answer in the affirmative fashion.
8: You can speak to us normally.
7: Okay. No, thank you, sir. So I shall.
1: I mean, just one of my favorite scenes of any TV. What? Just talk to me about that, Jesse.
0: I think I love, you know, maybe the reason, one of the reasons I've ended up writing in politics and businesses, I love a structure. And so I remember the production schedule on Succession was punishing, or maybe I made it punishing by being late writing the scripts. But I remember that I hadn't written that episode, but Stephen Carter, the production designer, had built that set, and I was feeling scared about writing the episode. And then I walked in to look around the set, and occasionally you get that moment of like, what if I don't what if there are no words to fill this room? It's very, very bracing. But having that, having a structure like a courtroom, like a hearing, like a big business deal going through, I find creatively stimulating. And so I loved writing material for everyone appearing before that committee. And I guess that's quite a simple joke, right? That all of us maybe can relate to about interactions with authority and how some people hyper comply. And it seemed to me that Greg would be one of those guys who was trying to be a good boy and would lead him to this slightly ridiculous locutions.
1: I think Greg's just an interesting character too, because I mean, it's not a world any of us, I mean, assuming any of us can access that sort of like hyper tycoon billionaire world. I thought it was an interesting decision to have sort of one of us, you know, or like someone who's, do you know what I mean by like someone, sure, someone walking in and going, what the hell's going on here?
0: Yeah, I thought the show kind of starts with Greg, not right away. I think the first scene is about Logan aging and waking in the night, but pretty soon you're with Greg on a training scheme. And I always felt the bubble that you get in a Dallas or a, I don't know, West Wing or something. It's often nice to be able to have a character who the audience can follow, who knows as little as the audience about the social conventions, the manners, the details of that world. And they can, you know, in a quite a mechanical way, it's useful because they can be told information that the audience wants to know. That's the mechanical part of it. But there's also an emotionally engaging part of, there's a bit of you that's like, oh, wow, what if I went to the fancy party and I didn't know which fork to use, or what's appropriate with the guest towel, or how to talk to a senator. I've always enjoyed writing those characters.
1: How did you find the pressure of when it became so successful?
0: Yeah, I found it a lot in the sense that I really wanted it to carry on being really good. And, you know, some people felt we could have carried on a bit longer. One of the reasons I was keen to end it when we did was I really felt like we were still going strong. The writer's room was still hungry. All the actors were still excited to get the scripts. And so that pressure to keep it really good was the pressure I felt very strongly. And yeah, I think it's the right decision. Although when I saw this extra stuff came out recently about the Murdoch family in Nevada, and the kids were battling each other. And I can't say there weren't moments when I thought, wow, those would have been some good episodes.
1: Not too late. I find the way that you write about tech, if I can do a very sloppy segue, very, very, very interesting. So for people who haven't seen Mountain Head, it's excellent. I only saw it just the other day. It's another extreme sort of wealth and power at the heart of it, but this time it's in the world of tech. So let me just open it up to you. What made you write a story about four rich tech barons, leaders, trying to have a poker weekend while the world is descending into chaos, largely because of some of their technology?
0: Yeah, I hadn't intended to write it. I always liked working at HBO. I thought it would be a while before I pitched something else there after the end of Succession. But I guess I'm not an expert on AI. And I know I've read a lot of biographies and business analyses and memoirs, but I still wouldn't consider myself an expert. I guess what I started to find really compelling and what I wanted to try and infuse, it's often a language, and politics has its own language. Media does, as we all know, lots of us, and tech does too. And the power of tech is so overwhelming at this moment that the language and the intellectual approach of people, you know, broadly from the Bay Area, from old Silicon Valley, their way of analyzing problems is the dominant one for all of us. And it was the very confident way, I guess that's the main thing, the confident read over from people who are very clever and successful in one field, having blanket certainty that that they'll also know how architecture of government bureaucracy or all different kinds of fields of the world would run better if they could impose their own systems of logic on it.
1: So we have a clip from Mountain Edge. Can we just play a little bit of it?
9: Four presidents of tech here on Mount Techmore. The state of the nation financial evaluation brucers. Get your net worths on!
10: Yeah!
9: Okay, the king of cash. The Marquis of Moolah, the North Star of net worth, Venice Parish at $220
11: billion. Yeah. Oh my God, it's like writing on granite.
10: Yeah.
12: Icy.
1: So talk to me. talk to me a little bit about that scene.
0: So they all write their current net worths on their chests on the top of the mountain, and in the research it seemed like everyone was very aware of each other's net worth, which, you know, goes up and down with the stock market. And the fact that you men do this a lot, right? I think it is particularly common to men, a subtle and less subtle hierarchical ranking with friends and semi-friends. And it might be about who knows the most about sports or all sorts of things. This ranking goes on and it's very overt with these guys, and they like it. And so this was a scene which based on there's a few different examples, none I came across with this particular one, but I guess bringing to the fore that sense of how very present it is for them, their financial worth.
1: I mean, how lonely they are and how much they are looking for companionship. I mean, if we go all the way back to Peep Show, there was these two people and they're sort of like love for one another in the way that the weird ways they have to express it. I don't even know if I have a question, but I find something very, very interesting about the fact that you took these sort of like tech barons, these sort of people who control all the power in the world, and explored their like quest to be friends and their quest to have a poker night and their quest to have friendships.
0: Yeah. I mean, the quality of their personal relationships feels thin. Right. And it feels unsustaining. And I feel sorry for them on one level about that. But I think it probably is not unconnected to some of the ways that they move through the world in brutal ways for the rest of us, is that they might not know the quality of sustaining friendship and social connection that the others of us have. And I genuinely feel sorry for people who don't have that in the world. And lots of people don't. And especially a lot of men fail to do that. And especially ones who prioritize their careers, as we're sort of encouraged to. So yeah, it's sort of, in some ways, there's some silly stuff in there. It's a satirical in a maybe a more direct way than Succession was. But I hope it's not totally pitiless in its attitude to that, because it's not fun not having any friends.
1: But I think you feel sorry for all of them.
0: Good.
1: Or I think you feel. I think one of the keys to you is, if I can say that, is that you do think about these. I mean, whether it's the Succession folks, whether it's the Murdochs, or whether, I mean, let's not even get into that world. Whether it's people who are in charge of media, people who are hyper billionaires. You're still writing about their family lives. You're still writing about their insecurities. You're still showing moments where they laugh. You, with these sort of tech barons, these people who have sort of monopolized our attention and believe they can, some of them believe they can rule the world and believe that anyone who's sort of not in their sphere is not a real human. You, and I mean this in a generous way, you do seem to want to empathize with them, to have compassion for them. The word I'm trying not to use is humanize, because they're human, but there's something else going on there, Jesse.
0: Yeah. And maybe you can help me figure out, because I don't know what it is. But yeah, I have no particular interest in like finding the good part of the very bad person. That in itself doesn't interest me. I think some people do find that interesting, like the true crime things or serial murderers, or like I'm very happy, hopefully also in the work in Succession and Mountain Head, I'm pretty eager for us to say when bad people are doing bad things. And I don't, I guess I would say that it's just an interesting ancillary thought that they still are people.
1: It's an interesting ancillary thought that they still people. What do you mean by that?
0: I guess I don't offer it in their defense. Right.
1: Of course not. But
0: so it's not a. There's no desire to defend the bad things that people do in the world. I just find it interesting that they're often people who do bad things act out of quite understandable impulses and situations.
1: Yeah, I mean, you read about Elon Musk, and you read about his, you know, that kind of horrible relationship he had with his father growing up,
0: and terrible bullying. He was bullied in the most savage way.
1: But like, I wonder, and maybe this is more for someone who teaches a course on the work of Jesse Armstrong to answer. But like, Do you feel like that might be part of what makes the writing work? Do you feel like that might be part of what makes has made these shows work and become so successful, or just land
0: tension between tough people and their humanity?
1: Yeah, and your sort of lens of looking at them.
0: I think that's. Can I sign up for this course?
1: Go on, go on, go on. Surely.
0: I think it sounds like. I reckon I could. Yeah. I don't have a good answer to that. I think you can theorize about it, but people are rarely, you know, there's the thing, D.H. Lawrence, trust the tale, not the teller. I think mistrust almost everything people say about what they think they're doing in their own work, because it's probably not correct. But yeah, I'm interested in those areas.
1: In what areas?
0: Power and the relationship between the individual qualities of somebody and the things they do in the world, especially bad things.
1: I was talking to someone last night who knew I was talking to you, and they said that oh, I'm really interested in hearing you talk to Jesse because, you know, I'm writing things too that I hope expose corruption in politics, or I'm writing things that I do too that make people think differently about the world around them and make different think differently about corporations. And I'm always very interested in why people think that way, because I find sometimes when I talk to people who write great satire, the minute I bring up to them an effect from their cause, they shut right down and they say, "Oh, I can't even begin to think about it." But what do you make of it? What do you make of the person coming to me and saying last night, "You know, yeah, like I really admire Jesse Armstrong. I want to make change the way he did too." Do you think about intention at all? Do you think about the effect of satire? I can see this is such comfortable body language for me in this question.
0: I find it absolutely fascinating, and I'm very happy to talk about it. Yeah, I think it's really complicated. I think for me, if I don't have like a sort of moral relationship to the work, it's sort of dead for me. But I also know, I've spoken to people of lots of different political persuasions, some of them completely antithetical to my own, who've really liked Succession. And I think that is wholly good. I never have the feeling of like, you've got it wrong, or it doesn't bring me any sadness. It brings me happiness. You know, I think, you know, there's the thing that the author in their work is like God in the universe, everywhere present, but nowhere visible. And if your attitudes are poking out all the way through, the audience feels it and you get bored. You're feeling like you're being lectured. It's like I'm selling you propaganda, or I'm selling you something. That feeling of being sold something is the last thing we want when we start watching a TV show, right? It's like, I'm being sold things by everyone all day, personally and, you know, through the media. I'm smart. Don't try and sell me anything. So you have to be very respectful of the audience. You have to never push an argument. In fact, you know, one of the most enjoyable parts of writing a sort of politically engaged thing is taking the argument, which is the one you disagree with, and giving it the most possible force you can. But yeah, so I think I need that feeling of relationship to the world. I want to get into it, but I know that once you're in it, it's a totally different game. It's a totally different game. You know, I sometimes think of it, the satirical thing, as like, if you think it's a weapon, if you think you're wielding a sword when you go out, like, you'll take a second look and that it'll be a foam sword, and it's not a sword. It's not even a medical drug that can try to cure something. It's like a recreational drug that you might alter the way someone thinks, but it won't be the, it won't necessarily be the, you know, they're not going to see on their mushroom trip what you wanted them to see. They'll find their own thing in it. And that at the end of the day is what is great about doing what lots of us do in the room, film and TV, is offering people drugs. I was going to end up there.
1: And I know we have to go, but like guided by some sort of morality in your writing of it.
0: Oh, there's some, that's what makes me interested in the area, I guess. And I think if you can leave that impulse at the writer's room door, that'll serve you well, because your room should be staffed with all sorts of different people with different attitudes, and your show should be peopled with all sorts of people with different attitudes and hypocrites and phonies who are giving your point of view, and good-hearted, smart people giving the view that you totally disagree with.
1: I could talk to you forever. I know we got to run, but I just want to say thanks so much. I want to say thanks so much, not just for the chat today, but for all the work. I really, really appreciate it.
0: Thank you so much.
1: Thank you. Jesse Armstrong, everybody.
2: That was Tom Power in conversation with the Emmy, Golden Globe, and BAFTA-winning writer, director, and showrunner, Jesse Armstrong. In a special Q recording, Jesse and Tom were speaking in front of a live audience at the recent Banff World Media Festival, where Jesse was a keynote speaker. You can find Jesse Armstrong's latest HBO film, Mountainhead, on Crave. I'm Jill Deacon. You're listening to Q. A while back, we had the actor Chase Infinity on the show. Chase was the breakout star in the Oscar-winning film One Battle After Another. She played Leonardo DiCaprio's daughter in that movie. She actually got cast after the film's director, Paul Thomas Anderson, discovered her from a dance video she posted online. After One Battle, Chase went on to star in the Hulu show The Testaments, which was adapted from Margaret Atwood's novel of the same name. Chase received her first Emmy nomination for Outstanding Lead Actress in a Drama Series for her role on that show. I want to play you a clip from her conversation with Tom Power. Here is Chase Infinity talking about the moment that Margaret Atwood came to the set of The Testaments.
1: Did you get to talk to Margaret Atwood about any of this? She came to set, right?
12: She did come to set. I didn't get to meet her until, I want to say, like, the later half of filming. I remember, because there was a couple times where people had said, okay, Margaret might come to set, but she's very busy. She's probably literally one of the busiest people on the planet.
1: Yeah.
12: And so we were like, she'll turn up as a surprise at some point. And I remember getting briefed probably like 10 minutes before walking onto set one day that Margaret was coming around lunchtime. And everyone kind of was like, oh my gosh, like you saw everyone have this like bolt of electricity running through them. And we were doing the scene, whatnot, they call cut. And I believe like a PA came over to me and was like, Margaret Atwood is here. And then I want to say Bruce Miller came over and got me and was like, do you want to meet Margaret? And I was like, of course I want to meet Margaret Atwood. She's the creator of Gilead, mm-hmm. and of this incredible universe that we're a part of. And so I was brought over and she was sitting in Video Village and I just walked up to her and I was like, hi, Margaret, I'm Chase. It's so nice to meet you. And she was like, I know who you are. And just kind of like welcomed me in with so much love and so much support. And I sat and I talked to her for like 5 minutes before Lucy came over too. And then the three of us were all talking. And then we saw Margaret reunite with Ann Dowd, which was also something that was really special because they seemed to be very, very close friends. And it was a really cool moment because I'm here because of her. And that was kind of a really crazy thought to think that, oh my God, I'm kind of meeting the creator of this universe in a way.
1: She's also worth loving and not fearing, by the way. But yeah, I understand that. And in addition to that, like she's here, she created this thing that I'm working on. Like all these things that I'm struggling with around why is this person in this world?
12: Yeah.
1: This all comes from the brain of this very prescient Canadian author.
12: Exactly. And also like the amount of knowledge that she has and is so eager to share with the world, also so casually and very openly. And that was something that I think from my first meeting of her, I was just in awe of. And Warren Littlefield has said this multiple times. He's like, I don't think I've ever had a conversation with Margaret and not learned something.
1: Yeah.
12: And that was also something that I was very like excited to talk to her about, because she knows literally so much about everything. Yeah, I think she was even talking to Lucy about like, I can't remember exactly, but there was, because Lucy's from Scotland, and so she kind of opened up a conversation about Scotland with Lucy, and she lit up.
1: She's incredibly knowledgeable. Mm. She has taught all of us so much. She taught me how to check whether bread was done and how to look at a painting. So thank you, Margaret Atwood.
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0: That is Beverly Glenn Copeland with the title track from his latest record, Laughter in Summer. That album is now shortlisted for the 2026 Polaris Music Prize. Also, Glenn and his wife Elizabeth were in the studio recently to talk about this record and their partnership and a whole bunch of other stuff. So be sure to check out that conversation on our podcast. Just search Q with Tom Power on your favorite podcast feed. That is it for Q today. I'm Jill Deacon, sitting in for Tom Power. Thanks so much for listening. We'll talk again soon.
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0: the news on World Radio Paris.
1: A major wildfire has been raging through the Fontainebleau forest southeast of Paris, becoming one of the largest fires ever recorded in the Paris region. More than 800 hectares have already burned, with around 400 firefighters and waterbombing aircraft battling the blaze. Homes have been evacuated. Part of the A6 motorway, the country's main north-south artery, has been closed. And authorities say the fire is still spreading as extreme heat and dry conditions fuel the flames. The French Interior Minister is expected to visit Fontainebleau today. Rail disruption is also expected to continue after severe delays to the TGV service. French rail company SNCF said on Sunday evening there were delays of up to 6 hours for trains arriving or leaving from Paris's Gare de Lyon linked to the fire. And in sport, the French national football team has touched down in Dallas, Texas, ahead of Tuesday's World Cup semi-final against Spain. The build-up has been overshadowed by controversy after former Spanish Conservative Prime Minister Mariano Rajoy declared France has a team of a very high standard, but there are no French players in it, an apparent reference to the diverse backgrounds of the team. His remarks have drawn criticism and threatened to add a political edge to one of the tournament's biggest matches. That's WRP News. I'm Edie Twells Eastwood.
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4: The U.S. and Iran slide back into fighting.
5: For the Iranians, they see this as something that was always going to be inevitable.
4: I'm Carolyn Beeler.
6: And I'm Marco Werman. In Venezuela, it's now a search for bodies in the rubble.
4: Grieving families ask why so many buildings collapsed in last month's earthquakes.
6: Plus, Typhoon Bavi wreaks havoc across Asia in what could be a very long storm season.
7: There could be typhoons in the West Pacific all the way up through December.
4: Meanwhile, in southern Europe, fire is being fueled by unrelenting heat.
8: And these are obviously shocking changes in temperature.
6: Plus, why leaving India doesn't necessarily mean leaving the caste system.
4: That is all ahead today on The World.
9: From Feature Story News in Washington, I'm Kate Fisher. US President Donald Trump says the US will control the Strait of Hormuz going forward and will be known as the guardian of the Hormuz Strait. In a Truth Social post, he said the US will charge a 20% toll on all cargo for maintaining security. Jagruti Dave has more from Washington.
10: In a post on social media, President Trump said the Strait of Hormuz is open and will remain open with or without Iran. He says the blockade on Iranian ports is back and it stops Iranian ships, but Hormuz is open to all other international trade. And he's charging for it at a rate of 20% on all cargo shipped. And all this starts immediately. The process remains unclear. And given that there was significant outrage when Iran suggested putting tolls on Hormuz, with people saying that there should be no tolls because it's an international waterway and it would contravene international law, it's unclear if other countries will be willing to pay a levy.
9: Members of the Coalition of the Willing are gathering in Paris to discuss ongoing support for Ukraine. Top of the agenda for Kyiv is air defences. Ross Cullen reports from Paris.
11: With this meeting of the Coalition of the Willing comes after the G7 summit here in France last month, when there was broad agreement, alignment from all the leaders on ongoing support for Ukraine. Donald Trump saying that the US could give Ukraine a license to build Patriot air defence systems inside Ukraine, but the Ukrainian government urging more immediate support as well. We've seen Russia step up its campaign with deadly strikes on Ukrainian cities, including the capital, Kyiv, in recent weeks, just as Ukraine is also stepping up its disruption campaign and sabotage tactics on the Crimean Peninsula and further long-range drone strikes inside Russia.
9: Forensic investigators are combing through the wreckage of a Bangkok pub where a fire killed at least 24 people late on Sunday night. Thailand's Prime Minister visited the scene in the north of the city, where 63 people were taken to hospital, 22 of them in a critical condition. Bangkok's governor says smoke inhalation is believed to be the main cause of death, with many of the victims found trapped at the rear of the venue where there were no fire escapes. Asia correspondent Laura Westbrook reports.
12: The Prime Minister is saying that smoke filled the room and that in the confusion, many of the victims had sought refuge and sought shelter in toilets in the back of the building. And officials saying that is where many of the victims were found. Initial findings suggesting that many of the people who had died was through because of smoke inhalation.
9: From bureaus worldwide, this is FSN. Our main news again. US President Donald Trump says the US will control the Strait of Hormuz going forward and will be known as the guardian of the Hormuz Strait. Members of the Coalition of the Willing are gathering in Paris to discuss ongoing support for Ukraine. And forensic investigators are combing through the wreckage of a Bangkok pub where a fire killed at least 24 people late on Sunday. And that's the latest feature story news, Kate Fisher reporting. Members of the Coalition of the Willing are gathering in Paris to discuss ongoing support for Ukraine. Top of the agenda for Kyiv is air defences. Officials say their stockpiles are running low as Russian aerial bombardments have intensified. Ross Cullen reports from Paris.
13: This is The World. I'm Carolyn Beeler.
6: And I'm Marco Werman. Thank you for joining us. We start today in the Strait of Hormuz, where once again a confrontation is unfolding between the U.S. and Iran at the vital energy choke point.
13: Over the weekend, Iran attacked a cargo ship in the strait along with U.S. assets in the region, and the U.S. followed with strikes on Iranian targets.
6: Today, President Trump reimposed a naval blockade on Iran that's designed to prevent any ships from leaving or entering Iranian ports. Meanwhile, Iran's military is vowing not to allow the U.S. to interfere in the management of the key shipping route and is threatening further strikes.
13: To put this latest escalation into context, I spoke earlier today to Kian Tajbakhsh. He teaches international relations at New York University, and he writes the Iran Crisis Notebook Substack.
14: This is just simply the most hot and kinetic version or instance of a 47-year-long war that the Islamic Republic has waged on the United States. It is an odd fact that there are only two countries in the world that do not host a U.S. embassy and all that that implies. One is North Korea and the other is Iran. All the other adversaries and competitors of the United States have not broken off diplomatic relations at such a severe level. It implies an entire worldview in which the Islamic Republic of Iran rejects almost everything the United States stands for in terms of its foreign policy. Iran has always viewed itself in a cold war with the United States. There has not been direct fights between Iran and the U.S. until now. For the Iranians, they see this as something that was always going to be inevitable, and that they see themselves now in a kind of end game fight with the United States.
13: How manageable is this type of escalation, this hot war, as you say? How worried are you about miscalculation, unintended consequences at this point in time?
14: This is not really sustainable. There are two possible scenarios. Either at this point, the United States surrenders, essentially, the Straits of Hormuz and the control of the Persian Gulf to the Islamic Republic, wipes its hand of any responsibility that it has in the region, and does what, astonishingly, the MOU that was signed a week ago, what it astonishingly suggests, which is that is in fact what the U.S. wants to do, hand over the control of the management of the Straits of Hormuz to Iran. Now, what the Iranians say is that look, we signed this, your president signed this, you gave us management. I mean, if you want to say you made a mistake, that's a different problem. But you gave us management of the Straits, and now you're preventing us, you're working with Oman to have ships move in the southern lane. And that was not part of the agreement. Yeah, you violated the agreement, so we're going to shoot on ships. And that's why the Iranians decided to shoot on ships in the southern part and even on shoot at Oman.
13: And so you said one possible outcome here is that the U.S. does back away and give Iran, you know, authority over the Strait of Hormuz. What do you see as the second possible outcome here?
14: The only alternative is what President Trump seems reluctantly to be moving towards, and I'm not even sure he's willing to do it, and that is he has to reassert total U.S. military dominance over the Persian Gulf.
13: Full U.S. control or full Iranian control of the Strait of Hormuz. Those are the two possible outcomes you see. No middle ground.
14: There is a possibility people are talking about that this is a new normal, that is to say that we just basically muddle through this situation and Iran shoots at a few ships and then the U.S. does tit for tat. I can't see that as being at all sustainable over the long term. The Persian Gulf will probably just die as an economic hub.
13: I'd like to ask you to shed some light, if you can, on what Iranian leaders may be weighing and discussing right now when it comes to strategy. And I ask because I know that you know Iran's political system from the inside. You have been arrested by Iranian authorities and were held there. You were arrested in 2007 and 2009. What might they be weighing and thinking about right now when it comes to strategy?
14: The regime says in one voice, we are in an implacable war with an infidel power. And I don't say that to be sensational. That's exactly the word he uses in his letter, kafir, an impure infidel. This is the language of Osama bin Laden in his letters. This is the language of ISIS. And so his view is we are in an uncompromising war. We will not accept or compromise any of our principles. But of course, along the way, we can maybe come to some kind of accommodation if it

0: are beneficiaries. Their livelihoods depend on the regime.
1: Sure.
0: So that's 10-15% of 90 million people is not a small number. I mean, that could be 10 million. And what I see, which is very disheartening for the anti-regime movement, is that I think what has been seen as the incompetence, the shambolic nature of American policy, the really chaotic statements by President Trump, you know, repeating in front of the world that we are dealing with wonderful new people who was a new regime. Now, the point is everybody in the world knows that that's not true. And so the Iranians who are listening to this are thinking, why is he saying that? I mean, either he has no idea what he's talking about, or he's mocking us, or he's being given terribly bad advice, or he's just lost. He's just panicking. And the result of all this kind of thing is demoralization. They have been demoralized. They are now resigned. I know them. I speak to them every day on the week, you know. So the bitter joke coming out of Iran is that the Iranians say, we heard President Trump when he said help is on its way. We just didn't know he was talking to the Iranian regime.
1: Kian Tajbakhsh teaches international relations at New York University and writes the Iran Crisis Notebook on Substack.

0: Venezuela has moved from rescue to recovery. It's been almost 3 weeks since twin earthquakes rocked the northern part of the country. Thousands of people remain missing, but the prospect of finding anyone alive under the rubble is no longer considered realistic. The official death toll stands at more than 4,400 people, with nearly 18,000 left homeless. That number has some families asking why so many buildings fell in the quakes, including homes built by the longtime socialist government. The world's TBS Isaiah reports from La Guaira, Venezuela.
1: Ketty Ladera was not home when the building fell. She says that's the only reason she's alive.
2: Soy la única sobreviviente de mi casa, pues. Murieron mis hijas, mis dos nietos.
1: Ladera was the only survivor from her household. Her two daughters died. So did her husband, her two grandchildren, and her son-in-law. When I met her, she was standing outside the rubble, waiting for rescuers to recover their bodies.
2: Y bueno, todo esto es insoportable. Esto es insoportable, ¿verdad?
1: This is unbearable, she says. The family lived in a public housing tower built under Hugo Chavez, Venezuela's late socialist president. It's part of a massive program that promised safe, dignified homes for the poor. Now, Ladera questions whether the buildings were structurally sound.
2: Porque prácticamente nuestros edificios fueron construidos menos de un año.
1: She says she works in construction and she believes the towers were rushed to fulfill a political promise without enough attention to safety. Most of the concrete towers in this complex folded in on themselves. A few miles away, in another public housing complex called Hugo Chavez City, the damage looks different. These were not tall concrete towers. They were four-story lightweight buildings. But many collapsed on the first and second floors.
3: Pero mira lo débil que son esas vigas. Quizás si hubiera sido trabajo con una viga fuerte, a lo mejor no se hubiera caído.
1: Luis Rodriguez survived inside one of the apartments with his wife and children. He says he's not an engineer, but the twisted metal beams made him question what residents had been told when they first moved in.
3: Porque supuestamente son antisísmicos, pero mira lo antisísmicos que son. Es una balata que se dobló ahí.
1: Supposedly, they are earthquake-proof, he says. But look how earthquake-proof they are. This is garbage that folded right there, he says. Engineers I spoke with say residents are right to ask questions. But they say it's too early to know why each building fell. Michael Schmitz is a geologist who worked for decades at FUNVISIS, that's Venezuela's Seismological Research Foundation.
4: Each building has its proper life, so we have to investigate the reason.

0: for each building that collapsed or that not collapsed.
1: Schmidt says the damage likely came from several things at once. Extremely strong shaking, soft soils that amplify the waves, and vulnerable buildings. He says getting the right answers will be hard because many of Venezuela's technical institutions, including FUNVISIS, have been weakened by years of crisis.
0: Many people left Venezuela and many people left FUNVISIS, which has a salary that doesn't even cover the bus tickets to go to the work.
1: Schmidt says he had been asking for money for about 8 years to do more detailed seismic studies in La Guaira, but he never got it. I reached out to SUMA, that's the Turkish company that was hired by the government to build public housing in the area, but I didn't hear back. Structural engineer Maria Elena Lafuente also visited some of the damaged areas. She says the earthquake was extraordinary, but disasters, she says, are not only natural.
2: Es decir, el riesgo se construye, lo construyen las instituciones.
1: Risk is shaped by decisions made over years, where people build, how they build, whether rules are enforced, and whether buildings are maintained. La Fuente says Venezuela has seismic codes and risk plans, but those plans might not be followed, updated, or funded. At a recent press conference, acting President Delcy Rodríguez pushed back on criticism on government-built housing.
3: Sobre el tema de las viviendas, el 80% de los edificios que colapsaron son de desarrollos privados.
1: She says most of the buildings that collapsed were built by private developers, not the state. But La Fuente says the government is still responsible for enforcing safety rules, no matter who builds. Rodríguez has promised temporary housing for displaced residents. But in the public housing complexes I visited, many people don't trust the state's inspections or its promises to rebuild. For The World, I'm Tibisa Isea, La Guaira, Venezuela.

0: Coming up on the show, Southern Europe adapts to a future of unrelenting wildfires. 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
1: France's biggest national holiday is fast approaching. The 14th of July commemorates the French Revolution's storming of the Bastille in 1789. So whether you're in Paris, Normandy, or the Côte d'Azur, here are the places to be to watch the fireworks light up the sky on the evening of the 14th of July. Throughout the months of July and August, Cannes hosts the Pyrotechnic Art Festival, six evenings during which the Bay of Cannes will embrace 1,000 fires, stars, and other compositions created by the greatest international pyrotechnicians. On the 14th of July, Polish company Nakadja Art will light up the city for France's Bastille Day. In Normandy, in William the Conqueror's hometown of Caen, the Bastille Day fireworks will be launched from the castle and will be part of the city's Millennium Festival. Across Normandy, you can also watch the fireworks from the beach in Etretat, or climb to the top of the iconic chalk cliffs for a sweeping view of the fireworks and the famous Needle Rock. In Paris, you have two great options to enjoy the capital's spectacle. Head to the Champ de Mars for a front row experience, or you can also admire the colourful bursts and their reflections from one of the city's many bridges. Stay tuned for more cultural insights on World Radio Paris.
0: This is The World. I'm Marco Werman. A huge wildfire is now raging just south of Paris. Firefighters are deploying water planes normally used in the much drier south of France. In Spain, families are returning to burned out homes after a deadly blaze last week. Fires are still burning across the Iberian Peninsula, in Portugal too. This intense fire season in Europe coincides with record-breaking temperatures. The World's Jerry Haddon reports from San Martí de Bos in Spain's northeast.
2: There's a saying here among firefighters. It begins, "The biggest fires cannot be drowned." Just outside San Martí de Bos, one such fire grew out of control 5 summers ago. From a short distance, the blaze sounded like endless rumbling thunder. Helicopters dumped water from above, but much of the water evaporated before even reaching the flames. The blaze tore through a wide pine forest. I was here covering it. When the fire was at its zenith, it was catapulting burning embers and pine cones hundreds of feet ahead of its own flames, causing the fire to leapfrog along down the valley towards San Martí de Bos, the village down below. Which brings us to the second half of that firefighting saying. It goes, the only way to put out a big fire is to starve it. So that's what local farmers did. They jumped in their tractors and plowed over their wheat fields, careening back and forth in the orange light of the approaching flames. They saved the village. I've come back 5 years later to see if villages like San Martí are any better prepared, not just to battle blazes, but to prevent them. There's a large stone mansion close to the forest's edge. It's a rural guest house owned and run by Martí Vidal.
3: Yo estaba bastante tranquilo por mi parte de que a la casa no iba a llegar.
2: Vidal says in 2021 he wasn't worried for his house, in part because it became the firefighter's staging ground and he has a big reservoir. Vidal says since the fire, the government has cleared the charred wood and tree trunks from the scorched areas, but that's about it. These white pines, he says, they're highly flammable and no one tends to these woods because the trees have no commercial value. The result, he says, the forest is abandoned and too big to manage. You should always look at the bright side of things, though, Vidal says. Sure, the fire burned away a huge part of our forest, but now we have an immense barren buffer zone to hold future fires at bay. But depending on wildfires to protect you from wildfires is hardly a sound approach. The problem in Spain, says Josep Corsellas, is there is no coordinated forest management plan. Corsellas is the mayor of a nearby village called Santa Coloma de Queralt, which was also threatened by the 2021 megafire. He says most land around here is private, but when owners want to clear brush or thin out trees, they end up battling against bureaucrats.
4: Tot va molt lent, l'administració va tot lent. I bueno, tenim el tinent d'alcalde d'aquí a l'ajuntament, el Josep Navarro.
2: Getting permission is such a slow process, he says. My own deputy mayor here, he wanted to clean his land to prevent possible fires, but his patch of forest lies in 3 different municipalities in 3 different provinces. It took him 3 years, he says, to get all the administrations to approve his plan. Spain's government is highly decentralized, and that applies to fire and land management, too. Every region and most towns must come up with their own contingency plans, complicating things. Increasingly, there is no one to carry those plans out because people are abandoning the countryside, giving up on forestry and agriculture. On the main square, just outside Mayor Cursellas' office, I meet a man who's thrown in the towel. The former pig farmer doesn't want to give his name, but he says the 2021 fire broke his spirit. The fire trapped us on our farm, he recalls. We were surrounded, but my son and I managed to escape from our barn with wet towels over our heads. But I lost 500 pigs, he says, all burned alive in that barn. After, no one came around to ask about us, he says, to see how we were or what we needed. The man says he and his son have sold their land and moved to town. Across Spain, as folks leave their land, untended forests are growing thicker with vegetation. When that vegetation dries out, it becomes potent fuel for flames. 2025 was Spain's worst fire season on record, with almost 2.5 million acres burned. Spain's central government, locked out of local prevention efforts, is pumping money into putting fires out.
5: Hay todo un país preparado para actuar. Hay la unidad militar de emergencias.
2: The entire nation is ready to react, said Spanish Prime Minister Pedro Sánchez at a military base this spring. We have emergency army units at the ready, as well as more planes, he said, because we know things are only going to get worse. Sánchez appears right on that point. There have been lots of fires so far this season. This weekend's deadly blaze in the southeast province of Almería killed at least a dozen people fleeing in cars and on foot. This unidentified man told El País newspaper how in the 10 minutes between deciding to flee and getting himself and his dogs ready, it was too late. Somehow, his home was spared, but climate experts say there is little doubt that these fast-moving next-generation fires are becoming a fixture, because so is the high heat, a key driver of the flames. Anelia Nikolova is with the European Environment Agency.
6: There was a study conducted after that most recent heat wave by World Weather Attribution, which reinforced the point that fossil fuel emissions have rapidly worsened the European heat waves in just a few decades.
2: Those fossil fuels emit greenhouse gases that remain in the atmosphere, trapping heat.
6: So these very warm overnight temperatures during these heat waves are now about 100 times more likely than they were, let's say, two decades ago. And these are obviously shocking changes in temperature.
2: European temps are rising twice as fast as the global average, scientists say, in part because its Arctic regions are losing so much ice and snow. Those white surfaces used to reflect heat back into space.
6: And so as that disappears, these darker surfaces that absorb more heat accelerate further this warming, which of course has implications in Europe.
2: Often in the form of heat domes from Portugal to Eastern Europe. Heat domes are pockets of hot air that get trapped, sometimes for days, over land, because the high-altitude air currents that normally whisk that heat north are slowing down.
7: So the poles always are colder than the equator, and energy goes from the equator to the poles.
2: It should work as a kind of atmospheric conveyor belt, moving from hot to cold, says geophysicist Miguel Miranda. Miranda used to head Portugal's meteorological service. That conveyor belt is what we know as the jet stream.
7: Well, what happens is that when the Arctic gets warmer, the difference in temperature is smaller. So even by basic physics, it is clear that the jet stream starts to meander.
8: And that hot air gets trapped.
7: And it is trapped.
2: So the heat is here to stay, making land management more important than ever. That's tough in Spain, but even tougher in next-door Portugal. There, 97% of land is in private hands, and the average parcel size is only about 1 acre, which makes coordinating against wildfires extremely complicated. For The World, I'm Jerry Haddon, San Martí de Bos, Spain.
0: Tomorrow on the show, Jerry takes us to Portugal, where even a centralized government is struggling to keep forests clean. And firefighters are struggling with what's known as the fire paradox.

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1: It's been 25 years since the film Wet Hot American Summer first came out, and director David Wayne is back with a new film. He'll tell you why Gail Daughtry and the Celebrity Sex Pass is the kind of goofball comedy your summer needs. That's coming up on Q from CBC.
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3: This is The World. I'm Carolyn Beeler. One of the strongest storms so far this year, Typhoon Bavi, slammed into China over the weekend. Cities along its eastern coast were battered by fierce winds and driving rain. Bavi has now moved inland and lost some strength, but in its wake, it has left major flooding and landslides in the Philippines, Guam, and Taiwan. In Taipei, the Taiwanese capital, Ashish Valentine reports on how the region is dealing with a summer of extreme weather.
4: A correspondent for China Blue News, Liu Siqi, was reporting along the coast of Taizhou in eastern China when she was almost swept off her feet by a storm surge as the typhoon made landfall. Nearly 2 million people have been evacuated across eastern China as Typhoon Bavi lashes the country with heavy rains, winds, and flooding in several areas. It's the second strong storm to hit China in just over a week. Southwestern Guangxi province is still reeling from Typhoon Meisak, which caused 39 deaths and unleashed hundreds of snakes into floodwaters when the storm destroyed breeding farms in the city of Hangzhou. Videos posted to the social media network Weibo showed men wading through the floodwaters, sometimes catching the snakes with their bare hands. Local and central governments in China and Taiwan are used to dealing with typhoons. They prepare ahead of time and evacuate people from disaster-prone areas. In Taiwan, local government buildings like schools or community gyms often double as typhoon shelters. In China, CCTV is reporting that authorities opened 19,000 emergency shelters across Zhejiang province. So far, China hasn't reported any deaths due to the typhoon, although 17 people lost their lives in the Philippines due to flooding and landslides. But Taiwan's capital city, Taipei, was largely spared the worst of the storm. Once he realized the storm wasn't too bad, Chen Yuchen, a 24-year-old teacher, decided it was safe enough to join a Pokemon Go event at Taipei's main train station. He'd been looking forward to it all week.
5: I'm playing the raid, and then it's where a group of people just try to fight the boss, and then after you finish him, you can catch him.
4: He was there, alongside about 300 other people, fighting a rare high-powered version of the Pokemon Mewtwo. He wasn't too happy about his teammates' performance, though.
5: If everyone did what they're supposed to do, it wouldn't take a long time. But if people are not using their Pokemon as wisely, then it might take several minutes.
4: Chen was worried at first about coming out during the typhoon, given the government's warnings.
5: Before it hit the island, it was really big, but now after it hit, it kind of settled down a bit.
4: Feng Xiangbo, a research scientist specializing in tropical cyclones at Imperial College London, says the reason people felt safe enough to play Pokemon Go is that Taiwan got very lucky.
6: So if Typhoon Bavi had moved a bit to the south, that could lead to catastrophic damage from heavy rainfall and strong wind.
4: Feng says the storm, which was roughly the size of France and at one point was at Category 5 strength, has had a much worse impact in China.
6: So by the time it made landfall, Typhoon Bavi actually have weakened to an equivalent of Category 1 hurricane. However, one of Bavi's most notable features, I think, is its exceptionally large size, which is nearly twice that of a typical hurricane.
4: Warmer ocean temperatures as a result of climate change can make storms more intense, he says. And warmer air also holds more water, making severe rainfall more likely. Chad Merrill, a senior meteorologist with AccuWeather, says Bavi likely won't be the last strong storm this year.
7: There could be typhoons in the West Pacific all the way up through December. So we could have a ways to go before the West Pacific typhoon season quiets down.
8: As the climate heats up and storms get more dangerous, governments across the region are racing to adapt to the new reality. For The World, I'm Ashish Valentine, Taipei.

0: The 2023 movie Origin is a biographical drama that focuses on writer Isabel Wilkerson as she sets out to research the book that would eventually become Cass, The Origins of Our Discontents. We see the main character in Ava DuVernay's film propelled by the killing of Trayvon Martin as she tries to understand why some humans subjugate others. She spends time in the U.S. South. She goes to Germany to understand Nazi policy during World War II. And then, in this scene, she's in India.
1: Why is the statue hanged?
0: She's looking at a statue of Dr. B.R. Ambedkar, the leader of the so-called untouchable class, the Dalits. It's enclosed behind fencing. The man she's with explains.
2: This is the time when you had just completed the task of drafting India's constitution. You will find the statues all across the country.
0: The man speaking there, Suraj Yengde, was acting, but in real life, he also happens to be one of the leading authorities in the world on caste. He joined me not long ago to talk about caste as a global phenomenon. I started by asking him how he defines caste.
3: Caste has evolved in the way we've understood it as a system of organizing a society. Today, it continues, but in a very secular, globalized capitalist context, it's essentially a hierarchy that you inherit and you live through it. It operates in prominent democracies, as well as utilizes the gender dynamics to maintain a civicness of a society, thereby producing, you know, elements of outcast communities across the world.
0: Yeah, and the so-called untouchables are the Dalits, the lowest strata in the Indian caste system. Can you explain this concept of untouchability and how it's been viewed over time and ultimately, I think, rejected?
3: Over the time, what it essentially did was codified it as a regulated arc of organizing a society, thereby creating a swath of humanity, very, very brutally kind of organized in a way that legitimizes the dominance of a group by creating a group of untouchables. So untouchables really became identified with a caste. And the caste then, you know, continued as a stigma over several generations. And today we have that notion of untouchables, not just in India or South Asia. It has to be looked through the phases of colonization in the past 200 to 300 years. Slavery has produced it here in the Western kind of hemisphere. And as well as we see that happening also in Latin America.
0: How does caste appear today in India? Like, what would be the daily manifestations of caste if you were ascribed to the Dalit caste?
3: India essentially equates the synonymous with caste. You know, everything in the political structure is around caste. The Prime Minister Modi, for example, announced himself as someone who belongs to a particular caste that doesn't belong to the dominant community. So every affairs, right, from education, your religious institution, the jobs you get, is surrounded through the penetrating ideas and as well as the thoughts of caste that work today. And so as a Dalit, for example, access to basic education, access to jobs, as well as access to respectable political position is challenged because the gaze of the dominant community looks at untouchables as still this filthy, undeserving people who are amidst us.
0: So, Suraj, you consider yourself Dalit, correct?
3: That's right.
0: What does that mean to you when you're in India and when you're not in India?
3: It's kind of, you know, Marco, you know, when I go to India, I mean, that viscerality of that experience, you know, really comes to the face, you know, even though I want to push back and challenge the, but it's no guarantee that the other person is looking at me the same way. He may not look at me as someone who is a Ivy League professor, an author, an actor, whatnot. He or she is still casting down that gaze of patronage. It's painful because they are not necessarily looking at the humanity here, but they are more looking at the insecurity that I bring to the position that they hold, which is to say that the untouchables are undeserving. These are people who are from the quota communities. They came here because of there was a reservation. They got less marks. This whole idea of meritocracy, you know, looks down. When I'm not in India, for example, you know, it's a different ball game because then I have more freedom to sort of articulate my views. And there's not Marco who's saying, oh, but that you belong to this caste. That's not the kind of conversation I'm having.
0: So just a second ago, you mentioned B.R. Ambedkar. We heard the clip earlier from Ava DuVernay's Origin, and you're in the movie explaining the statue of Dr. B.R. Ambedkar. The statue's behind a cage because it's constantly vandalized. Who was B.R. Ambedkar and why that cage?
3: B.R. Ambedkar was someone who drafted India's constitution. It happens to be the world's largest, longest written constitution, and it draws inspiration from the liberalism that exists across the world, and America was one of them. He was the first untouchable who was born in 1891 who, to go to school, to matriculate from the Bombay province, and then he comes to Columbia. He's a proud alumni of Columbia, gets his doctorate there, and then goes to London School of Economics, gets second doctorate. So it's almost like an anomaly who comes out of this this trenches of caste system and buried with the heavy weight of untouchability, breaks through it and really becomes this standing icon.
0: In your book, Caste, A Global Story, you make this connection from Ambedkar to really, if not the rest of the world, to the United States. You write that 20th century scholars of caste, like Ambedkar, became fascinated with Black literature and the Black liberation movement in the United States. What were the parallels?
3: It's, you know, the Black movement, for example, by the 19th century itself, was global in nature. As in, the abolitionists here in this part of the world where I'm right now, in the New England area, was really advocating through this channels of commonwealth. And so as a result, the liberation of Black people was very well reported and documented. And Ambedkar, being a product of what was happening during Harlem Renaissance, we see that, you know, there is so much parallels he sees. And he makes a remarkable argument to say that untouchables here were the surplus labor, whereas here in Black condition of post-slave society, they were the, this kind of mass exodus of people from south to north, and that's what they created this kind of new civilization. His mentor, John Dewey, for example, was somebody who wrote about this Chicago and other regions were creating of a new post-migrant society. So the Black struggle in this sense was really acting as a solidarity for Ambedkar, and he was a celebrity within the Black academic culture. He was invited to Fisk University. He was invited to, he was reported in Black newspapers, which I also write about as to how they capture this imagination. But somehow that work is eclipsed by this dominance of looking through this religious nationalism that kind of takes place through Christianity here in America, through the Quaker movement and the Hindu movement led by Gandhi. So this kind of Gandhi-led affection really promotes this kind of nonviolent move, undermining Ambedkar, who was essentially leading a more prosperous and subaltern groundswell of the people who were not having voices.
0: I'm speaking with Suraj Yengde, author of Caste, A Global Story. So I've got a quote from your book I'd like to read, Suraj. We cannot speak of caste as a common ancestral practice that originates in one country and replicates similarly elsewhere. To do so is to ignore the ability of caste to reproduce itself as a system that accommodates itself to local customs and introduces its hierarchical logic as a justifiable practice of old. So how does caste reproduce itself outside of India?
3: I mean, you look at the Indian labor, for example, in America, right? Who are these people? What's their composition? Because when you go to India in any college or any education institution, caste follows you. And if you are somebody who doesn't have to carry the caste certificate, that means you are from the dominant caste community. Nevertheless, the demography is very diverse. So people who graduate from all engineering colleges or even medical colleges or any institutions, when they essentially come to America as a H-1B labor or a labor within various visa categories, come here and live within that echo chamber, because American system recognizes this racial disparity but doesn't adequately pay attention to this intra-community caste-like systems. And that's why it's not just India or South Asia. It also occurs and happens in Caribbean. That's where one part of my book takes us.
0: Mm. So the quote I read is from your chapter about the Dalit diaspora in Trinidad in the Caribbean, as you said. Many Dalits who came to Trinidad saw an opportunity to distance themselves from the caste system that placed them at the bottom of the rung in India. At the same time, many of them assert a Hindu identity as a way of staying connected to their heritage. Especially in a place with strong Christian influence like Trinidad. Hinduism has a strong connection with caste. So what role does caste play for Indo-Trinidadian life?
3: More than 38% of Indo-Trinidadians are from the Dalit background. They were the descendants of untouchables. And it makes sense, right? Why would you leave a place, the alluvial soil and the riches of your own country, and go far away to a distant island which you don't even know? It is because of this tremors of caste system that untouchables voluntarily choose to kind of cross across this multiple oceans to reach into Trinidad, to reach Trinidad and forming a big corpus of Indo-Trinidadian population. But the Hinduism that they practiced is not this necessarily Brahminic caste Hinduism. For them, Hinduism was very much a memory, a distant realization of their ancestry. So they would recite various Ram-related kathas, the Ramayanas and so forth, which was not Brahminic in nature because it was subaltern Hinduism, if you know what I mean. And then there were lots of Hindu dominant caste activities that proletarized them into becoming more Hindu by presenting Christianity as a counter. And thus, kind of within these two kind of challenges and schisms, many untouchables assimilated into this kind of Hindu order. And many of them eventually changed their names to higher caste names. So today, if somebody in Trinidad or Guyana or Suriname would identify as an Indian of a higher caste, most likely they may not be that.
0: Oh, interesting. Just looking further afield, I was listening to a scholar recently arguing that the value to external forces of a Palestinian child in Gaza is the same as that of a black child in the U.S. South. Would you argue that caste shows up in both of those situations?
3: Absolutely. In fact, in the movie Origin, even I kind of make that comparison. It's the same system that we see in operation. The genius of caste system is it exists, yet there is no adequate language to capaciously challenge this, to really assimilate the experience of everyday people. That's why these comparisons that we see are often thrown around categories like race and race-like, which is not adequate to understand the rest of the world. That's why if you look at the experience of a black child here in America or a Palestinian child in Gaza and elsewhere, we see same phenomena of repeated oppression that is based on this inherited hierarchy where one group establishes its unchallenged supremacy while creating a punishing system and experience for majority.
0: Finally, just to return to the movie Origin, I saw a clip of you recently with Ava DuVernay on the red carpet at Cannes when the film premiered a few years ago. There's now discussion of caste on social media, and I wonder what has bringing this difficult and complex topic of caste into the arena of popular cinema and culture done to move the needle?
3: I think that movie is really a great statement on what an art and creativity can do. And I think many people are now coming to terms. It tells us that the American conscience is ready to understand, and there are solidarities, especially among Dalits, the Black, the Native Americans. And if they are not as prominent, we ought to make them now. And let the 21st century, like Du Bois said, 20th century was going to be a century where the world will wrestle with color problem. My hope is the 21st century will wrestle with the caste problem that exists around the world.
0: Suraj Yengde is an assistant professor of history at the University of Pennsylvania and the author of Caste, A Global Story. Fascinating conversation, Suraj. Thank you for speaking with us.
3: An honor. Thank you, Mark.

0: Coming up, the LA band that's still nostalgic for psychedelic rock from Cambodia after a quarter century. You're listening to The World.
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0: This is The World. I'm Marco Werman. Psychedelic rock in Cambodia. It thrived there in the 1960s, but when the radical Khmer Rouge communist leaders took over in the 70s, they deemed rock and roll corrupt and too Western and prohibited it. The band Dengue Fever, based in LA, has spent the past 25 years putting their own spin on classic Cambodian psychedelic rock. Their most recent album, Ting Mong, came out almost exactly 3 years ago. Today on Movement, our series about music and migration, we revisit a conversation Macleod Hadero had with Dengue Fever's lead singer when Ting Mong first came out. Chom Ni Mol reflects on her own personal journey from a refugee camp on the Cambodian border to concert stages all over the world.
3: How did you learn to sing?
4: My brother, I remember that when I was young, he was know how to play guitar, but I don't want to be a singer at the time. I'm not sure I'm gonna tell you the truth. My dream was to want to be an actress.
3: Oh wow.
4: And then my family laughing me, and my brother said, no, we don't have a blood for the actress, but we have a blood for singing. My brother told me my bigger sister, she is a famous singer.
3: Oh wow.
4: And at that time she lived in Cambodia. We separate after Khmer Rouge.
3: The Khmer Rouge ruled and terrorized Cambodia in the late 1970s. During the civil war that followed, Ni Mol and most of her family escaped to a refugee camp just across the border in Thailand. But her oldest sister, a singer, stayed behind. And as a child, Ni Mol encountered her in a very unusual way.
4: She's famous singing on the radio, and then my mom heard her on the radio, and then she said, oh, that's my daughter. She's still alive. And I was so young, I thought my sister inside the radio.
3: Oh.
4: Yeah, I said, oh. And then I remember that my mom and my brothers, they told me about your sister have very good voice. She's the best singer. She's the sweetest voice in the whole world. Her voice is superpower.
3: So how did you go back to Cambodia?
4: The world end.
3: Mm-hmm.
4: Civil war end. So UNHCR bring us from refugee to Cambodia.
3: Mm-hmm.
4: And I remember that my sister, she's alive in Cambodia. So come back. I'm here waiting for you guys.
3: And then you were reunited.
4: Yeah.
3: But then how did you go from not wanting to be a singer to becoming a famous singer?
4: My sister moved to Canada for a couple of years, and my family is very down. So I need to make some money to support my family. My brother, he's very serious. You have to become a singer. You need to learn how to sing so we can make money to support our family. So Cambodia at that time, 1997, they start the first Cambodian, like, it's similar of American Idols.
3: Ni Mol auditioned and she got on the show.
4: And my biggest sister, who is famous already, and she tell me, if you are loose, her name is gonna be down, right? She said that.
3: That's so much pressure.
4: It's true, but she told me, I know you can do.

0: every single song, and I cannot sleep about a week. I pray. Wow. I'm singing. I'm depressed. The first day on TV. Super nervous.
1: I bet. Because you were 17 or something, like you were still young. So
0: I remember that start 16 and a half, not 17 yet. Wow. 1997, yeah. Skinny and super innocent look. Just come up on stage. So nervous.
1: But you did it.
0: Yeah, I did it. The best female singer and first live on TV.
1: And so how did your sister react when you won?
0: She said, "That's my sister."
1: She was proud.
0: Proud.
1: Yeah.
0: Yeah.
1: After winning that competition, Nimal got invited to perform in the U.S. She toured around singing at Lunar New Year's celebrations. Then she picked up a regular gig in Long Beach, and that's where she met the members of Dengue Fever. Ting Mong is their sixth album together. Is there a song on the record that feels that it's like the most special for you, either musically or with the lyrics?
0: Yes. I remember that we were in Cambodia when we have a concert, went to the Stinky Market to buy some prohok and the dry fish.
1: The Stinky Market? Back,
0: I mean, called Stinky, yeah, Stinky Market. It's very stinky fish and all the bird stuff.
1: Uh-huh.
0: But that's how we eat. Have you been to CMW? You need to go to the market.
1: Oh, I'll go.
0: You can smell it from far away.
1: The band's guitar player, Zach Holtzman, started writing a song about a particularly stinky fish paste.
0: A brook is a mud fish.
1: Mm-hmm.
0: It's very popular of my community.
1: Mm.
0: My people, everybody eat brook. They cannot live without brook. So he wrote the music and I'm writing the lyrics.
1: Mm-hmm.
0: It's a song about, I know it is, brohok is stinky, but tastes very good. If you never eat it, you should try it. You should try it. If you don't try, you don't know. If you are falling in love with me, you should try the stinky mud fish.
1: There's wisdom in that, you know?
0: Yeah, yeah. Yeah, stink.
1: But delicious.
0: But it's delicious.

0: That was Chom Nimol of the band Dengue Fever speaking with McLeet Hadero for our podcast series Movement. The series is produced by McLeet and Ian Koss.
1: And that is our show for today. The World is produced by GBH and PRX, broadcasting weekdays from the Nan and Bill Harris studio in Boston. I'm Carolyn Beeler.
0: And I'm Marco Werman. We'll see you right back here tomorrow.

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By the PRX Ambassador Council, whose members include Serena Altschul, John and Kimberly Morch, Christopher Sakara, Jennifer Carroll, Belinda Kylie, Lawrence Hall, and Dan Tauber. The World's theme music is composed by Ned Porter. The World is a co-production of GBH Boston and PRX.

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1: Esme Stallard reporting, and just looking at that valuation, $30 million, it's just mind-boggling, Rob. And who buys these specimens?
2: Well, collectors of incredibly rare and amazing specimens, but you can see why the museums have a problem with that, why paleontologists who spend a very long period of time in a very uncomfortable conditions, and on occasion you do hear of people excavating the dinosaur bones dying as well. You can see why they're incredibly perturbed, to say the least, about the auctions of these. But it's a fascinating story, and it's going to be fascinating to see how much it goes for and whether we do learn who does buy this, because it does, as we heard in the report, there seem to many people an unusual, bizarre, perhaps troubling aspect of capitalism, that such things that perhaps should be studied are going to private collections, maybe never to be seen by members of the public.
1: Yeah, and I'm just reading that, you know, very small fragments can go for as low as $20, but then, you know, can go to multi-million dollar specimen, like in the case of T-Rex. So let's see who gets it, whether we get to know at all, as you say, Rob.
2: Interesting thing to put on your mantelpiece.
1: Indeed. This is Newsday from the BBC World Service. There's more to come.
0: This is your World Radio Paris weather forecast for Tuesday, July 14th. The forecast is once again dominated by heat, with 93 departments across France under yellow or orange alert, and red alert for forest fires across the west of the country. In the north, temperatures are a little cooler. In Caen, Normandy, they range from 18 to 28 degrees Celsius, with partly overcast skies. In Paris, temperatures are quite a bit higher, with a range of 23 to 36 degrees, though with similar hazy conditions. On the French Riviera, Cannes is set to enjoy clear skies, with a high of 31 degrees and sunshine throughout the day. That was your World Radio Paris weather update for Tuesday. Have a great rest of the day.

0: not. And so we really need to have the real fossil in front of us to be able to see that.
1: The record for a dinosaur sale is $44.6 million for a Stegosaurus sold in 2024, but that had originally been valued 11 times lower. The sale begins at 10 a.m. Eastern Time today.
2: Esme Stallard reporting there. And Rob, you know, just astonishing figures there from that auction. And, you know, you were talking about the concerns from museums earlier.
3: Yeah, I mean, it's interesting that that $44 million was 11 times what had been originally valued at going into auctions. It'll be fascinating to see whether that expected $30 million is exceeded, perhaps multiple times over. But yeah, no, there are concerns from museums, but equally, it costs a lot of money to put on a dig to find a dinosaur, and it's quite a payday for those people involved if it does go for $30 million, which would help fund other digs in future. Controversial issue. We'll keep an eye on that auction for you.
2: And that's it from Newsday. Bye-bye.
1: This is your World Radio Paris weather forecast for Tuesday, July 14th. The forecast is once again dominated by heat, with 93 departments across France under yellow or orange alert, and red alert for forest fires across the west of the country. In the north, temperatures are a little cooler. In Caen, Normandy, they range from 18 to 28 degrees Celsius, with partly overcast skies. In Paris, temperatures are quite a bit higher, with a range of 23 to 36 degrees, though with similar hazy conditions. On the French Riviera, Cannes is set to enjoy clear skies, with a high of 31 degrees and sunshine throughout the day. That was your World Radio Paris weather update for Tuesday. Have a great rest of the day.

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1: France is marking its major national holiday, Bastille Day, with what President Emmanuel Macron has described as an historic military parade, the last of his presidency before he leaves office next year. Around 6,800 troops are expected to march down the Champs-Élysées, making it the largest parade of Macron's time in office. More than 500 soldiers from countries supporting Ukraine will lead the procession, with Ukrainian troops also taking part, as leaders from Europe gather in Paris to discuss continued support for Kyiv. The Élysée says the parade reflects France's military rearmament and Europe's changing security landscape. Meanwhile, firefighters are continuing to battle two major wildfires in the Fontainebleau forest south of Paris. Nearly 2,000 hectares have now burned and 1,000 people have been evacuated. Firefighters remain on the ground after an unprecedented aerial response that included Canadair water bombers. Authorities say two people have been arrested after investigators found multiple suspected ignition points, raising the possibility that the fires were started deliberately. And in sport, a key test this evening for France's national football team against Spain in the World Cup semi-final. A minute's silence will be held before the match between the two countries in Dallas, Texas. The tribute marks the 10th anniversary of the Nice terror attack, in which 86 people were killed on Bastille Day in 2016. That's WRP News. I'm Edith Wells-Eastwood.
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4: The U.S. and Iran slide back into fighting.
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4: I'm Carolyn Beeler.
6: And I'm Marco Werman. In Venezuela, it's now a search for bodies in the rubble.
4: Grieving families ask why so many buildings collapsed in last month's earthquakes.
6: Plus, Typhoon Bavi wreaks havoc across Asia in what could be a very long storm season.
7: There could be typhoons in the West Pacific all the way up through December.
4: Meanwhile, in southern Europe,

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1: It's been 25 years since the film Wet Hot American Summer first came out, and director David Wayne is back with a new film. He'll tell you why Gail Daughtry and the Celebrity Sex Pass is the kind of goofball comedy your summer needs. That's coming up on Q from CBC.
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3: This is The World. I'm Carolyn Beeler. One of the strongest storms so far this year, Typhoon Bavi, slammed into China over the weekend. Cities along its eastern coast were battered by fierce winds and driving rain. Bavi has now moved inland and lost some strength, but in its wake, it has left major flooding and landslides in the Philippines, Guam, and Taiwan. In Taipei, the Taiwanese capital, Ashish Valentine reports on how the region is dealing with a summer of extreme weather.
4: A correspondent for China Blue News, Liu Siqi, was reporting along the coast of Taizhou in eastern China when she was almost swept off her feet by a storm surge as the typhoon made landfall. Nearly 2 million people have been evacuated across eastern China as Typhoon Bavi lashes the country with heavy rains, winds, and flooding in several areas. It's the second strong storm to hit China in just over a week. Southwestern Guangxi province is still reeling from Typhoon Meisak, which caused 39 deaths and unleashed hundreds of snakes into floodwaters when the storm destroyed breeding farms in the city of Hangzhou. Videos posted to the social media network Weibo showed men wading through the floodwaters, sometimes catching the snakes with their bare hands. Local and central governments in China and Taiwan are used to dealing with typhoons. They prepare ahead of time and evacuate people from disaster-prone areas. In Taiwan, local government buildings like schools or community gyms often double as typhoon shelters. In China, CCTV is reporting that authorities opened 19,000 emergency shelters across Zhejiang province. So far, China hasn't reported any deaths due to the typhoon, although 17 people lost their lives in the Philippines due to flooding and landslides. But Taiwan's capital city, Taipei, was largely spared the worst of the storm. Once he realized the storm wasn't too bad, Chen Yuchen, a 24-year-old teacher, decided it was safe enough to join a Pokemon Go event at Taipei's main train station. He'd been looking forward to it all week.
5: I'm playing the raid, and then it's where a group of people just try to fight the boss, and then after you finish him, you can catch him.
4: He was there, alongside about 300 other people, fighting a rare high-powered version of the Pokemon Mewtwo. He wasn't too happy about his teammates' performance, though.
5: If everyone did what they're supposed to do, it wouldn't take a long time. But if people are not using their Pokemon as wisely, then it might take several minutes.
4: Chen was worried at first about coming out during the typhoon, given the government's warnings.
5: Before it hit the island, it was really big, but now after it hit, it kind of like settled down a bit.
4: Feng Xiangbo, a research scientist specializing in tropical cyclones at Imperial College London, says the reason people felt safe enough to play Pokemon Go is that Taiwan got very lucky.
6: So if Typhoon Bavi had moved a bit to the south, that could lead to catastrophic damage from heavy rainfall and strong wind.
4: Feng says the storm, which was roughly the size of France and at one point was at Category 5 strength, has had a much worse impact in China.
6: So by the time it made landfall, Typhoon Bavi actually have weakened to an equivalent of Category 1 hurricane. However, one of Bavi's most notable features, I think, is its exceptionally large size, which is nearly twice that of a typical hurricane.
4: Warmer ocean temperatures as a result of climate change can make storms more intense, he says. And warmer air also holds more water, making severe rainfall more likely. Chad Merrill, a senior meteorologist with AccuWeather, says Bavi likely won't be the last strong storm this year.
7: There could be typhoons in the West Pacific all the way up through December. So we could have a ways to go before the West Pacific typhoon season quiets down.
4: As the climate heats up and storms get more dangerous, governments across the region are racing to adapt to the new reality. For The World, I'm Ashish Valentine, Taipei.

0: Coming up, the LA band that's still nostalgic for psychedelic rock from Cambodia after a quarter century. You're listening to The World.
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0: This is The World. I'm Marco Werman. Psychedelic rock in Cambodia. It thrived there in the 1960s, but when the radical Khmer Rouge communist leaders took over in the 70s, they deemed rock and roll corrupt and too Western and prohibited it. The band Dengue Fever, based in L.A., has spent the past 25 years putting their own spin on classic Cambodian psychedelic rock. Their most recent album, Ting Mong, came out almost exactly 3 years ago.

0: 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Coming up next, we bring you a full hour from CBC Canada.
1: Hello, I'm Neil Kirksall.
2: And I'm Chris Howden. Coming up on As It Happens...
1: Nothing to celebrate. A Toronto street festival ends abruptly after two people are killed. A local business leader tells us about the shock and the difficulty of trying to prevent violence at large public events.
2: And he really moved the goalposts. We remember biologist Bill Montevecchi, who devoted his decades-long career to the study of seabird behavior and inspired generations of students in Newfoundland and Labrador.
1: Those stories and more coming up for you on the Monday edition of As It Happens.

0: lengthy hospitalisation. Jagruthi Dave has more.
1: Without Mitch McConnell and Lindsey Graham, the Republican Party has a slimmer edge in the Senate, 51 to 47. This means they'll have to work harder to pass the president's key policies when they come to the Senate floor. From extra Pentagon funding to confirming Mr. Trump's unpopular pick for Attorney General. President Trump says Lindsey Graham's death is also a big blow for his Save America Act, legislation requiring voters to prove they are US citizens.
0: From bureaus worldwide, this is FSN.
2: Hello, I'm Neil Kirksall.
3: Good evening, I'm Chris Howden. This is As It Happens.
2: Uneasy Street. After the deadly shooting at a street festival in Toronto, a local business owner tells us she's angry about the violence and worried fear could end the beloved community event.
3: A rock, but no hard place. Gibraltar finally removes 118-year-old border controls, allowing free movement between Spain and the British territory at last.
2: Trust issues. The mayor of Windsor, Ontario, says the compromise to get the Gordie Howe Bridge open is a masterclass in how to calm the waters with the Trump administration.
3: Game over after Sony announces it soon won't produce physical discs for new PlayStation video games. A Canadian game store owner tells us he's not ready to let that happen without a fight.
2: Bisky Rizness, a Toronto ice cream shop, attracts lineups for its lobster-flavored gelato, which reminded us of an interview with the Texas-based pioneers of popular crustacean-themed desserts.
3: And spineless with anticipation. Can the eight-legged tardigrade eke out another victory, or will the common earthworm reclaim its title as the Guardian's Invertebrate of the Year? As it happens, the Monday edition, radio that knows we can't enter this contest because they won't let our backbone slide.

0: It started as a lively, busy celebration and ended with two people fatally shot and at least five more injured. Thousands of people gathered on Saturday for Toronto's Salsa on St. Clair Festival, which highlights Latin-themed events and food and culture. And then, a little after 8 p.m., the shooting started, and the crowds scattered in a panic. As of today, no arrests have been made. Toronto police are investigating. They've identified the victims and said they believe the killings were targeted. Today, Police Chief Myron Demkew said that Toronto is a relatively safe city, but acknowledged the concerns the gun violence has raised.
1: Street festivals are a vital part of Toronto's vibrant culture. They will continue to receive police resources as we do everything we can to ensure the safety and security of attendees. Events like this need to serve as a reckoning. The fact that individuals who use guns in a crowded public setting with no regard whatsoever for the safety of those around them is alarming.
0: Toronto Police Chief Myron Demkew speaking at a news conference with Toronto Mayor Olivia Chow at his side earlier today. Heather Hanna is the chair of the Business Improvement Area Board for Hillcrest Village, where the festival is located. She's also a veterinarian and the owner of St. Clair Veterinary Facilities. We reached her in Toronto.
2: Heather, right now you're not far from where all of this happened. What is it like? What does it feel like there out on St. Clair West today?
3: Well, today we've tried to have the whole section of St. Clair come back to life. I still have many animals to attend to.
2: Many
3: people are still upset. I hear from both residents who are my clients or friends or neighbors and business owners. Everything from business owners not wanting to do this again to others who do want to do this again. Same thing with people who think this is the end, and other people who think that would be a shame if this is the end. So there's a variety of thoughts at the moment.
2: On Saturday, how was your day going before things turned?
3: It was great. It was great weather, not too hot, very nice music. After I did my appointments, I was back in the role of chair of the BIA, hoofing it up and down the stretch to see how things were going. Enjoying the festival myself, introducing and watching the parade.
2: Yeah. And then what did you hear and see?
3: Well, there's always a little bit of change of vibe, I find, around 6, 7 o'clock time, which is one of the reasons we were going to be closing earlier. And I had just come from the restaurant across the street. I had been just observing because he's one of my board members. And I decided to come back to my clinic to put my feet up for a few minutes. So I was sitting at the back of the clinic thinking, oh, I've got an hour and a half to go. I wonder how the police are going to manage sending people home for the night. Mm. And then there was the ta-ta-ta-ta-ta-ta-ta, and I thought, oh, no.
2: You knew right away it was gunshots?
3: Oh, yes. And by the time I got to the front of my clinic and looked out the window, I could see that had happened. The police were right there doing CPR. I thought, this is not good.
2: So your clinic is right there. It's right where it happened.
3: Yes. Yeah. I look out the window and there it is.
2: You seem to be, you know, keeping things under control, but that's a lot to hear, but also to see right outside your window.
3: You know, take in and watch somebody, who didn't survive before your eyes. People were dispersing, and then they all started running or hiding or because they'd come around to the back of my building and to hide. You know, so even if they weren't injured severely, there were still some minor injuries and just injuries to your peace of mind.
2: Hearing from the Toronto Police Chief that this was targeted, how does that change, if at all, how you feel about this? Does that make you feel
3: really annoys me
2: safer or less so?
3: I felt safe anyway, but I'd have to say I was very upset. I guess angry is more the word. The concept that somebody is going to target somebody at a festival that is crowded with thousands, and they think that that's a good thing to do.
2: In terms of where things go next, you were saying that business owners and residents have different thoughts on this. We know Toronto's Mayor Olivia Chow said today that she wants to bring the organizers together to look, you know, all festivals, not just yours, to take a look at how to operate them. The police chief said, you know, that this is a, quote, shared responsibility. And we heard there, you know, from him that police presence will always still be, you know, available. But could anything, should anything have been done differently this time, in your view?
3: I don't think you can as a street festival. There's a difference between a street festival and things that are in a contained area, like the FIFA fan areas were, because then you can really control access in and access out and search and metal detectors. You can't really do that on a street festival. People live on the street, and they have to have access to their homes. And the side streets have to be open for safety, for, you know, EMS or police to arrive and people to just to go to their own home. We've talked about this in the past. Our main concern last year, of course, was safety from vehicles going into the festival, as had happened in Vancouver. And we spent a lot of money on special barricades that stop a vehicle. But a gun is not controllable unless you've got people being searched.
2: So clearly you've all been talking and adjusting. You mentioned the time, you know, you were going to shut things down earlier this year. Anyway, what do you think next year will look like?
3: That's up certainly for review by a lot of different people. I've got many business members who don't want to participate anymore. Mm. They're scared. They don't think it's worth their while. So
2: is there a chance it won't go ahead, you think?
3: There certainly might be, or it has to be moved. In other areas, it's Salsa. We're the original, of course,
2: but
3: they've expanded to other areas where it's more controlled because it's smaller and it's the setup is different. And maybe that has to be done for here.
2: If it were up to you, do you have in your heart and mind, could you decide right now if it were up to you? Do you have a preference?
3: I've always loved it, but I was even starting before this incident happened. I was already starting to think maybe this should be the last time. Mm. I hate being quoted on that. But on the other hand, I love going to street festivals. This makes it's something that, you know, you get to discover different parts of Toronto that I usually don't go to, or that kind of thing. I vacillate back and forth.
2: Well, Heather, I really appreciate this. I hope you can get some rest, and thank you again.
3: You're welcome. Thank you very much.
0: Heather Hanna is the chair of the Business Improvement Area Board for Hillcrest Village, in the area where the Salsa on St. Clair Festival is held. She's in Toronto.

0: It's not a long trip from Gibraltar to the southern Spanish city of La Linea de la Concepción, but the trip has long been punctuated by a nuisance. You have to pass through international border control. Well, on Wednesday, that journey will become a lot easier as those 118-year-old land border checks are removed and free movement is allowed. It's part of a post-Brexit agreement between the European Union and the United Kingdom, and it's a big deal for the small British overseas territory. Brian Reyes is the editor of the Gibraltar Chronicle, and we reached him in Gibraltar.
1: Brian, at the Chronicle, in the newsroom, this story, this change, how much space is it taking up in your conversations?
2: Pretty much all our pages. I feel like I've been writing the same story or versions of it for the past 10 years. Brexit has really dominated all our coverage since 2016, apart from other issues like COVID, for example. But really, this has been the big story since 2016. People here voted in majority to remain in the EU at the referendum. The decision to leave the EU was a blow for us, and there's been a lot of uncertainty since 2016, and we've been working our way through the different phases of that process for the past decade.
1: What does this change mean for your readers and people in Gibraltar? What are they telling you about how they're feeling overall about the border opening, essentially?
2: The first thing that this treaty achieves is fluidity at the border. We have largely avoided the effects of Brexit because of this goodwill that has existed through the negotiation. But in the absence of this treaty, what would happen is that that border would become quite sticky. It would become a hard border with EU external border checks. Why that's important is because every single day, 15,000 people from Spain cross into Gibraltar. These are Spanish nationals, these are EU nationals, these are nationals from other countries who live in Spain and work in Gibraltar. And obviously, that would a sticky border would have a massive impact on Gibraltar's economy, but also on the economy of the neighbouring cities, whose 15,000 workers of which come and work in Gibraltar. So that's the first single most important issue that this treaty resolves, the fluidity of that yeah. border. People here are optimistic about the change, but it would be fair to say, too, that there is some concern. The border has... in the past, while it has been problematic, it also is almost a psychological effect, and also a protective effect. And there is some unease about the removal of the immigration controls. The border will still be there, make no mistake about that. It's still a border, mm-hmm. but the immigration controls will be removed from that land border. And there is a concern about security and so on, which is being addressed by stepping up CCTV coverage, all that sort of thing. Mm-hmm. And there's also a concern in some sectors of the economy, retail in particular, because as part of this treaty, there will be new taxes imposed and so on. There are concerns about how that's going to affect shops primarily on the high street going forward. Will they be able to accommodate the new customs procedures? What impact will that transaction tax have on competitiveness? The flip side is that removing the immigration controls will hopefully lead to a larger footfall of people coming to visit Gibraltar, which will compensate. So, you know, there is some unease. It's natural. It's a big, big change for Gibraltar. But the hope is that once it all settles down and all the wrinkles are ironed out, because there will be issues initially, undoubtedly. But once all of that is ironed out, the hope is that it will be productive and good for communities on both sides of the border.
1: And tell our listeners a little bit about La Linea de la Concepción in Spain, the town that is also impacted by this. You were hinting at that in your previous answer.
2: Well, La Linea is literally a kilometer away from the center of Gibraltar. You can walk there in 15 minutes. It's a town that has had, historically has had many different problems, including unemployment, issues with crime and so on. But it's true that it's really transformed in the past few years. They've got a very dynamic mayor, a man called Juan Franco, who has really worked hard to turn around his city, and very successfully so. In terms of the relationship that Gibraltar has with La Linea, there's a lot of contact at a business level, at a social level, at a cultural level, at a sporting level. There's a lot of fluidity between both communities at all levels of society. So hopefully that will grow in future.
1: When you're crossing from La Linea to Gibraltar? I mean, do you sense instantly the shift from Spain to the UK? The British vibes kick in right away?
2: I do. I'm a Gibraltarian. Yes. I lived through, I grew up in the closed border era. So the border between Gibraltar and Spain was closed in 1969 during the Franco era in Spain. And that caused a deep scar in both communities. Mm-hmm. So when the border reopened and we were all able to go, when you come back into Gib, it's almost like, ah, oh, I'm home. No, there's an element.
1: You call it Gib.
2: Yeah,
1: for sure.
2: It's Gibraltar. Yeah, we call it Gib for short. There's a sense that you're home. No, it's the removal of the border that is causing a little bit of unease because it goes back. It's very deep rooted.
1: Yeah.
2: You know. So when I cross into Spain, I undoubtedly know that I'm in Spain. When I cross into Gib, I undoubtedly know that I'm home. But that would still be the case with or without immigration controls.
1: What would you like people who've never had a chance to visit where you are, what would you want them to know about it?
2: Well, I mean, Gibraltar is a wonderfully cosmopolitan place. My name is Brian Reyes. Reyes is a Spanish surname. I trace my heritage on my mother's side to Spain and Portugal. Sorry, on my father's side to Spain and Portugal, on my mother's side to Italy. It's a very common combination here. People trace their ancestry to Malta, to Italy, to Portugal, to Spain, to the UK. We have a wonderful close-knit community with all different religions living side by side. It's a happy place. We have our issues, like every community, but by and large, it's a wonderful place to visit, and we have great views from the top of the rock.
1: Brian, great to speak with you. Thank you.
2: You're welcome, Neil.
0: Brian Reyes is the editor of the Gibraltar Chronicle, and we reached him in Gibraltar.

0: If I were to mention a major journalistic project in the UK right now focused on spineless organisms, you might wearily assume I'm referring to reporters covering politicians. But in fact, the project I'm referring to is being done by The Guardian's Environment Desk, and it happens annually at this, the most wonderful time of the year. It's the paper's Invertebrate of the Year contest, which you may recall from our suitably breathless coverage of last year's winner, the timeless classic, the tardigrade. The showdown is on once more, and as of today, submissions are closed. Bibi van der Zee is an editor on The Guardian's Environment Desk and one of the creative forces behind the project. We reached her in Brighton, England.
1: So, Bibi, how many submissions have come in from readers around the world?
2: I think so far we've had just over 1,200 nominations at the moment. People spend a long time on these nominations, and we get, you know, 200, 300, 500 words essays on why we absolutely must include the flea or a jumping spider. People are very passionate about this. So it's kind of quality is what's so beautiful about it.
1: And interestingly, Guardian staff are allowed to make their own submissions, right?
2: Well, I mean, there's lobbying in the hallway, definitely. And the business editor has been nagging me to include woodlice for some time. And Petra Stock, our Australia environment correspondent, emailed me about 4 months ago with
1: early bird
2: suggestions for who she thought should be included. I was very clear that it's, you know, that's not how this works.
1: So woodlouse is what the business editor is pushing for. Did I hear that right?
2: Yes. He wants woodlice in, and it's a great idea.
1: And your other colleague, what did they, 4 months ago, what did they pitch?
2: She's very keen on the immortal jellyfish, which I don't know very much about. Yeah.
1: I mean, it sounds great right off the bat. It sounds pretty exactly. Romantic and spectacular. If, in case anyone listening thinks that those with the inside track, though I sense from you that you will not tolerate any of that, but for those who think that this might be corrupted, this competition,
2: not even
1: by that.
2: Slightly. Okay. Right. No. But we had lots of nominations for woodlice from readers as well. I mean, they are incredible and wondrous creatures. So we will see what makes the short list.
1: You've got to make your way through, obviously, all those hundreds and hundreds of words in all of those submissions. Are there a few that have jumped out to you, so to speak, so far?
2: I mean, the puns write themselves
1: yes,
2: when you're doing
1: it. It was an accident, but it does work. Yeah.
2: It's completely impossible to avoid them. I mean, they all jump out. I think we all love this so much because, I mean, Patrick sort of sent his thoughts to us about the ones, he's one of, you know, Britain's best known wildlife writers. Mm-hmm. And he went through the list and he just said the experience of reading the love and passion of our readers for these creatures is just incredible. He said it makes you fall in love with Guardian readers. And I know exactly what he means. It's just pretty amazing to reflect on this incredible world.
1: Patrick, your colleague Patrick Barkham was a guest on our show
2: last year
1: as well. What do you think it is that draws so many people around the world? It gets them excited about these spineless creatures.
2: They're so extraordinary. I mean, we talk a lot about vertebrates, about mammals, creatures with spines. You know, they get all the attention, tigers, elephants, beavers, bison. That is what we pay attention to. But actually, invertebrates are a far, far larger group of creatures. They're 1.3 million species, and they're just so wild. You know, they're just, I mean, one of the nominations that I was looking at earlier, a bone-eating snot flower worm, which is nominated by a seven-year-old with his father.
1: I mean, a renaissance invertebrate, if ever there was one. Multi-hyphenate.
2: It's just incredible. It's just so, so good. I mean, tongue-eating louse has stayed with me from the beginning. It's a parasite that, you know, from the beginning. I mean, how could you not respect that?
1: Yeah, their titles as well. I mean, I wonder what the seven-year-old, I don't think we have to think too hard to know what drew the seven-year-old to just that name of what they nominated. You know, last year, I spoke with a Canadian ecologist and science fiction writer, Nina Mintianu, who sent in a submission for the Deloitte Rotifer. It did not win in the end, as you know, but she was so fantastic to listen to then. I'm glad we can hear from her again. So we'll just play for you and our listeners a little bit of why she loves it.
3: they're such cool things to look at, neat to watch. They're, you know, they hang on to a surface with their tiny little feet, and then their heads are like these filler shaves. They've got these two coronas with cilia that whirl around like mad, and that's how they suck their food in. So you've got these two vortexes coming in, and then you've got the stomach that goes bool bool bool, and it's it's wonderful to watch. They're tiny creatures, less than half a millimeter in size. People don't see them, obviously. They don't even know they exist.
1: So many more people know now because of Nina. But is there any chance it's going to make the list, the Deloitte rotor, for this time, or all the way?
2: We try really hard not to include. We've officially excluded the winners of the previous year. So earthworms and tardigrades are not allowed to be nominated this year. But I mean, unofficially, there are 1.3 million species, so it feels like you need to give, you know, like as many as possible a chance to in the sun. So I feel like the Delavoid retrovers might not make it this year, I'm afraid.
1: The public will have their say. Is this the most fun you have every year at work?
2: I love it so much. it fills you with wonder and respect, and it's wonderful. Yes.
1: BB, great to have you back on the show. Thank you.
2: Thank you very much for having us back. I'll keep you posted on how things go.
0: BB van der Zee is an editor on The Guardian's Environment Desk. We reached her in Brighton, England.

0: days of radio silence, right? Every day that goes by, the petition grows more and more, and we don't see an end to this petition if Sony doesn't have a proper response in turn. It's, of course, there's many stats that are coming out in regards to how much physical is actually selling for Sony. It's painting a picture that they're kind of ignoring a part of their market. It's kind of horrible.
1: Dan, I'm glad we could speak. Thank you for this.
0: You're very welcome.
2: Dan Boissonneau is the business and community development representative for the video game chain PNP Games. We reached him in Winnipeg.

0: Most everyone living near the coast in Newfoundland and Labrador knows a thing or two about seabirds, but perhaps no one knew them quite as well as Bill Montevecchi, who spent his decades-long career working tirelessly to study, document, and protect seabird species in that province and beyond. The beloved biologist died on Saturday. He was 80. Bill Montevecchi was devoted to conservation efforts and often spoke out about environmental concerns having an impact on wildlife, like he did in an interview with As It Happens in 2010. In the aftermath of the catastrophic BP oil spill, he was trying to understand just how much of the northern gannet population would be affected.
1: The traditional way to understand bird migration has been with bird banding. But what's changed in the past 10 years or so is that we can now track birds on round-trip migrations. And so when we do a comparison for northern gannets of what we knew from bird bands, we would have said, you know, about 5% of the birds are going into the Gulf of Mexico. If we look at our tracking data, which is a much smaller sample, that number goes up tremendously to about 35%. So in terms of gannets, it's, you know, it's many, many tens of thousands of birds going into the Gulf of Mexico.
2: Yeah. These are migrating back for the winter into that region.
1: That's correct, Carol. They're on their way back now. That's correct.
2: Now, there's nothing to be done to stop them. You can't send them a message. You can't tell them to go someplace else. You can't redirect gannets. Is there any kind of preventative measures that can be taken to protect them from being oiled?
1: Yeah, now that's a difficult question, because the answer to your first question is no, there is nothing we can do. Those birds tend to go to the same place in the winter. So if a bird winters in the Gulf of Mexico, those birds will tend to go back to that same place. So in the short term, there's absolutely nothing we can do. We have to look at the problem and try to prevent it. And the problem is oil going in this case, in the Gulf of Mexico.
0: From our archives, that was seabird biologist Bill Montevecchi talking to Carol Off in 2010. On top of his own work, he was a mentor to countless students over his 40 years at Memorial University. Derek Whitaker was one of those students, but he first met Mr. Montevecchi while he was growing up on his street in Portugal Cove, Newfoundland and Labrador.
3: Probably the first memories I have of Bill are doing Christmas bird counts. You know, they're always held on Boxing Day in the St. John's area. And Bill was one of the people who was taking us along. And, you know, so I didn't realize at the time how lucky I was to go with such a, you know, a respected ornithologist on a Christmas bird count. But, you know, here I am. I was out on a Christmas bird count with Bill just this past December, right? And so, you know, I can't count the number of times we did those together.
4: How do you remember him out there?
3: Well, I mean, I think the most thing I would remember about Bill is his incredible positivity and happiness and enthusiasm. You know, he certainly, you know, there are academics who might sort of come across as being a bit aloof or whatever, but he certainly wasn't that. He was a close friend and he was a easy to approach person. He just wanted to talk to everybody and to share his passion for birds and his enjoyment for just being out there.
4: I think the fact that you're a biologist working in Grossmoor National Park, he's been a really big part of you as well in your own journey.
3: Absolutely. I mean, he was a mentor and a role model, like I say, in terms of like sticking his neck out for the hard conservation things. But also, like on a more basic level, I started out doing Christmas bird counts with him. Well, I now run two Christmas bird counts here in Grossmoor. And so sort of it's gone full circle from being a kid who got maybe dragged out, not knowing what I was getting into when I was young, to being someone who leads conservation programs and citizen science programs like Christmas bird counts, right?

0: Here's how it started in 2012 with these words from then Prime Minister Stephen Harper.
1: We shall launch a truly visionary project, one that will mean jobs and growth in both Canada and the United States. Today, Governor Snyder and I are proud to announce that we have reached an agreement to build the long-awaited Detroit River International Crossing.
0: Now, 14 years and 1 month later, there's finally an official opening date. In 2 weeks' time, on July 27th, you will finally be able to traverse the Gordie Howe International Bridge from Windsor, Ontario to Detroit, Michigan, and vice versa. The opening has been held up by President Trump, who wanted an immediate cut of the tolls that had been earmarked to repay Canada for footing the construction bill. But now a deal has been struck with a promise to set some funds aside for regional economic development. And that news threw Windsor Mayor Drew Dilkins for a loop.
2: At first, I read the press release and I thought, what are we giving in? What did we give in order to see this happen? And then at first read, I thought, oh boy. And then second read, I thought, oh, net profits. There probably won't be very much transferred to this Regional Economic Development Corporation in the first 15 years of the agreement because they'll be busy paying off the cost of construction. And so it looked to me like it was a politically well-crafted message. And probably a step down so the president could look like he took a win. But ultimately, I suspect there will be very few dollars and cents going into that regional economic development fund.
3: That's interesting. So you think it would be still 100% of the tolls going to pay off the bridge for 15 years and then the partnership?
2: Yeah, I suspect, Amy, it's going to take a lot longer than 15 years to pay off the bridge. I've often joked and said it'll probably take longer than my life. And if my kids live a normal life, it'll probably take longer than their life before that bridge is paid off.
3: I do want to touch briefly on the Regional Economic Development Fund. I know we aren't clear on what that could look like, but I'm wondering if you know any more than we've heard and what role Windsor could play in that fund. Like, is this money coming to us in any way?
2: No. This is all for the benefit of the United States. And what I read in the Prime Minister's press release is that economic development pot will be administered entirely by the United States government. The question is how much money will be in that pot, and I suspect that it will be very little because it's only a contribution for the first 15 years after the opening of the Gordie Howe Bridge, and I submit that there will be very little money free and available to go into an economic development pot because this bridge has to be paid off. This was a perfectly crafted political message, in my humble opinion. And it allowed the president to step down from his position to be able to say he got a win. I'm not too fussed about the thought that the United States can have a sign off on any toll increase more than 10%. I mean, okay, like that, if that's all this was about, okay. Like, what's the next question, you know? And so I suspect there will be very little money to be able to play with for the first 15 years. And, you know, the president takes a political win through a perfectly well-crafted political message, but it allows the Gordie Howe Bridge to open. Great.
3: Yeah.
2: Perfect.
0: Drew Dilkins, mayor of Windsor, Ontario, talking to Amy Dodge on Windsor Morning.

0: If you know, you know. And thanks to a glowing Toronto Star profile, a lot more of us know, which means a lot more people are going to be circling a Scarborough Plaza looking for a sign for the shop called Pretty Sweet Gelato. And when you get to the front of the inevitable line, you should also know what flavor you must order. Lobster Bisque Gelato, described as having a faint briny taste with a smooth caramel finish. And if you're up for seconds, try cilantro, a flavor that began as an April Fool's joke but stayed on, as unlikely as it is, by popular demand. Now, crustacean-flavored ice cream is not a new thing. Back in April, Needle spoke to Nikki Gnome, owner of Red Circle Ice Cream in Houston, Texas, who's serving crawfish-flavored ice cream, complete with a fully cooked crawfish on top.
1: Nikki, what is your advice to customers about the best way to eat a serving of your crawfish ice cream?
2: My advice, first of all, is just to have fun with it. There's no rules, obviously, but we recommend you use the crawfish body itself, the actual head or the tail, and you scoop it up and you eat it with the actual crawfish. And that is your spoon.
1: So twist off the head and either
2: twist
1: use
2: off the tail, and use that as your scooper.
1: You know, when this first came up in our pitch meeting, I thought, I like ice cream, I like shellfish, well, they don't need to be together. And then I saw a photo and I started thinking, well, maybe this is not such a bad idea. But it depends on what the ice cream tastes like. Is it sweet? Is it savory? What is it like?
2: It is just exactly what it is. Crawfish ice cream. So just imagine yourself having a little crawfish boil and it's sweet, it's savory. So we add a lot of seasonings to the ice cream so that it really penetrates that and really resonates that flavor of the crawfish boil.
1: What do you put in it? Is there meat? Is there crawfish meat in the ice cream as well?
2: No. Okay. So we actually cook the live crawfish with it to get the flavoring of the crawfish, but nobody wants to eat a frozen crawfish tail. Let's be honest. So we thought a more creative way would to top it off with a fresh crawfish.
1: And you know what? I shouldn't assume that everyone has tried crawfish. How would you compare what the meat of a crawfish tastes like compared to, you know, I don't know, shrimp or lobster or crab?
2: I probably describe the meat more closely to shrimp than a lobster in that sense. But it has more flavor. It's straight to, I mean, when you eat it and you season our crawfish, it's just delicious.
1: I wish I had some in front of me right now. You clearly, I can tell you are personally a lot of fun. It sounds like it. You introduced this back in 2019. How did you first get the idea to do this?
2: So I've got a really fun personality and I love challenges. I'm a big foodie. So one day we're having a family crawfish boil and, you know, I'm eating and the juices are flowing and I'm licking my fingers and I'm just, it's so good. My sister's sitting next to me and she's like, you should make this into a crawfish ice cream. And ding, ding, ding, ding, ding, light bulb went off. I go into my test kitchen literally the next morning. And in one shot, I created this ice cream flavor and crawfish ice cream was born.
1: And you've brought it back seasonally every year since 2019. So it's popular, I guess.
2: So I can't even explain how popular it is because as a small business, as a local ice cream shop, no one wants to put out a flavor that's just going to sit there. So if I didn't have the demand for it and calls ringing off my phone towards the end of January requesting, is crawfish ice cream back in stock? Then I wouldn't be making it. I wouldn't be that crazy. I mean, I've got a little quirk to me, but I make it because it's requested every year. And we're going on our seventh year. Can you believe that?
1: Yeah. And how does it, I mean, the popularity of it compare? I'm sure you've tried other things before. Where does this fit into your other creations?
2: This is kind of like when you go to the moon. I mean, you just can't compare. It's like that. It's a flavor that has just taken off on its own. And there's just no turning back, honestly.
1: When you got into that test kitchen, how many iterations, how many different tweaks did you make to the recipe? Before
2: First try. That's what blew my mind. Yeah. It just worked because, you know, we live in a city here in Houston that's so diverse and crawfish is a big deal. Yeah. But more importantly, Viet Cajun is huge here. And so I took that flavor profile and used that to curate this flavor. And so that's where the butter comes in and then all the seasonings with the garlic and the Cajun seasonings.
1: What are you going to do next? I mean, are you going to just, you think this is the seasonal thing to keep on the menu or will you be trying some new things?
2: Well, you know, we're always looking to try new things. And, you know, we have durian ice cream, if anybody wants to try that. I mean, this that's a fruit that's been banned all over the country as well, but we have it. People actually love that. But, you know, it doesn't compare to crawfish ice cream. I mean, after 7 years, I'm a very outgoing person, but this left me speechless, honestly, especially this year, where it just kind of exploded worldwide. We are getting calls from, like, international calls, like yourself in Canada.
1: Yes. Why do you think it's become even more popular this year?
2: You know, I think right now, to be very honest with you, people, this is about sharing with the community, and it really brings people together, and it creates a dialogue among people that are just complete strangers, and people are just like, hey, would you try it? Would you try it? And I think it just kind of opens up a dialogue that people just want to have fun and not take it so serious.
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0: World Radio Paris with the latest news updates. France is marking its major national holiday, Bastille Day, with what President Emmanuel Macron has described as an historic military parade, the last of his presidency before he leaves office next year. Around 6,800 troops are expected to march down the Champs-Élysées, making it the largest parade of Macron's time in office. More than 500 soldiers from countries supporting Ukraine will lead the procession, with Ukrainian troops also taking part, as leaders from Europe gather in Paris to discuss continued support for Kyiv. The Élysée says the parade reflects France's military rearmament and Europe's changing security landscape. Meanwhile, firefighters are continuing to battle two major wildfires in the Fontainebleau forest south of Paris. Nearly 2,000 hectares have now burned and 1,000 people have been evacuated. Firefighters remain on the ground after an unprecedented aerial response that included Canadair water bombers. Authorities say two people have been arrested after investigators found multiple suspected ignition points, raising the possibility that the fires were started deliberately. And in sport, a key test this evening for France's national football team against Spain in the World Cup semi-final. A minute's silence will be held before the match between the two countries in Dallas, Texas. The tribute marks the 10th anniversary of the Nice terror attack, in which 86 people were killed on Bastille Day in 2016. That's WRP News. I'm Edith Wells-Eastwood.
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2: 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An absolute gem, Japanese Death Poems by Yoel Hoffman, is published by Tutor Publishing.
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4: Hello, welcome to our final episode of Talking France Before the Summer Break. In this week's episode, we'll look ahead to the holiday season in July and August and spell out exactly what you can expect in France this summer, from the weather outlook and wildfire alerts to what will happen in French politics and what to expect if you're travelling to or within France. Remember, even though Talking France takes a break over the summer, our team will still be covering all the essential news in France, so make sure to visit local.fr where you can sign up for our daily newsletters. And it's the last chance this week for anyone who wants to be able to read all our articles to take advantage of a half-price introductory membership offer. I'll include the link in the podcast article. A huge thanks, of course, to all you listeners who are already members. I'm Ben McPartland, and I'll be joined for this episode by the local France's Emma Pearson and our politics expert, John Litchfield. Right, let's crack on. We need to start with the weather outlook for summer, Emma. I want an exact forecast for the next 6 weeks, please. Go.
5: I cannot do that.
4: Right. Go on then. Anything?
5: Well, the reason I cannot do that, I'm not refusing to help you with this. Right. The French weather agency, Météo France, they only produce detailed forecasts 10 days in advance.
4: Fair enough.
5: They do say on their long-term forecast that in all probability, temperatures will be higher than average. But I mean, the thing that everybody wants to know, including me, is when and where there will be heat waves. And that's the thing that we can't answer right now. France has so far had two exceptional heat waves this summer. There was an exceptionally early heat wave in May, and then the heat wave in the middle of June saw record-breaking heat all over Europe. But that doesn't necessarily mean that the rest of the summer will see more heat waves than usual. In fact, the weather channel La Chaîne Météo, they're predicting that August could actually be unusually stormy. But yeah, I mean, the probability is that there will be at least one more heat wave before the end of the summer, probably more than one. And the long-term trend, as we know, is for heat waves to get both more intense and more frequent, a trend driven by man-made climate change. But details on exactly when and where the heat waves will strike, I'm sorry, I cannot answer that.
4: Okay, but with heat waves comes the risk of wildfires. I saw at the end of June, there was one in the western area of Brittany, which is quite rare. Emma, what news on wildfires?
5: Yes, emergency services are predicting a very complicated summer for wildfires. And we've seen a lot of places placed on wildfire alert unusually early this year. So every summer, Météo France, they now do a forest fire forecast, in addition to obviously the usual weather forecast. And they grade departements on risk levels for fires going from green to red, like the weather alerts. Mm. And the forest fire assessment, it's based on sort of conditions on the ground, including the temperature, but also factors like how parched the vegetation is, because these are the factors that can turn a fire, you know, a small, controlled, easily, you know, relatively easily to put out fire into a wildfire. And wildfires can burn hundreds of hectares and usually take weeks to contain. Now, forest fires are usually caused by human activity. 90% of them, in fact, are caused by human activity. But I always think that statistic is a little bit misleading because it does cover a wide variety of causes. So a small percentage of those are started deliberately. Unfortunately, there are idiots out there who think this is a fun thing to do. Prosecutions for this are on the rise and sentences are getting more severe. But most of them are started accidentally by humans. But again, within that, there's quite a range of factors there. Sometimes you get people who do things that are just objectively dumb, like throwing away a lit cigarette or having a barbecue in the middle of the forest. Please don't do that. But once the weather gets really hot and the landscape becomes totally parched, all sorts of things can start a fire. Littering, for example, if you throw away glass, it can refract the sun's rays and spark a fire. And on the hottest days, even parking your car next to tall grass can start a fire. If you have a hot exhaust pipe, tailpipe for the Americans, if that touches parched grass, it can spark a fire. And in fact, it's actually quite common for agricultural machinery to start fires like this, because obviously farmers need to be driving into open countryside in machines like tractors or combine harvesters. So local conditions make it easier for fires to start accidentally and also for a small fire to spread very rapidly and become a wildfire.
4: Yeah, you mentioned those alerts there. There were some issued in late June. How much of the country was under official warning?
5: Well, at the time we're recording this, which is start of July, 40 departments were on alert. So that's just under half the country. Again, this is likely to rise. We'll be very lucky to get through this summer without at least one major wildfire, I would say. One thing to note for homeowners in France, the French government has expanded the legal requirements for what they call débroussaillement, that is kind of clearing away brush, vegetation, other wildfire hazards from around your property. So that would be things like pruning trees, cutting the grass. The exact areas that this applies to are listed in the Code Forestier. There's also an article on the website. Another thing that's useful, you can find the latest wildfire alerts on the Météo France website. And there's also quite a handy little app called Feu de Forêt, which gives alerts in real time and like real time information about wildfires. My tip for that would be to set it to your local area. Otherwise, you get alerts for like the whole of France and right. It's just constant. So you kind of freak yourself out a little bit.
4: Okay, good tip there. Obviously, apart from all the heat, we haven't had that much rain in France recently. Even the post-heatwave storms didn't seem to bring that much. France feels quite dry at the moment. Does that mean we are facing droughts and water shortages this summer?
5: Yeah, this is an interesting one because, I mean, obviously heat waves and droughts, they both tend to happen in the summer, but they don't necessarily go together. You can have a scorchingly hot summer with no drought, or you can have a summer that's only average temperature-wise, but widespread drought. And actually, for quite a few parts of France, what happens in the winter is more important than what happens in the summer, because a lot of the water table is dependent on melting snow running down from the mountains. If it doesn't snow all winter, the meltwater doesn't replenish the water table come spring, and that makes droughts more likely in the summer. I know that British listeners will understand the reference to the long, hot summer of 1976. Even people like me who weren't even born there will know about that. It's become part of the conversation. So that year, 1976, was when the UK saw an unusually hot summer and a very widespread drought. But the thing is, that long, hot summer that everybody talks about, it wasn't even that hot by modern standards. The temperature peaked at 35.9, and overall, the summer as a whole doesn't even make the top 20 of hottest summers in the UK. But people remember it because it had extremely severe water shortages. You had the government rushing through new laws to make misuse of water a criminal offence. Some areas, people were having to queue in the street to get water from the standpipes because the taps had run dry. So all of this is to say that a hot summer in France won't necessarily lead to widespread water shortages. And actually, at the start of the summer, the water table was looking better than it had in the previous two summers.
4: Good news.
5: Well, yeah, kind of good news, but it's all relative. Some areas are already on the lowest level of water alert, which is more to do with agricultural use, but it prevents things like refilling your swimming pool. But it is likely that more restrictions will be imposed as the summer goes on, especially in the south.
4: Okay, thanks, Emma. Let's move on to a separate subject now, politics. Will politicians go on holiday in the summer, or will they try and carry on campaigning this year ahead of that 2027 presidential election? Or perhaps ministers are just going to have to work if there's more heatwaves or other kind of crisis, Emma?
5: Well, yeah, it might be an interesting summer, in fact. So, yeah, I mean, the big summer holiday in France, les grandes vacances, it's culturally an important thing. It's not that everybody gets a full month at the beach, unfortunately, but it is regarded as important to have at least some kind of summer holiday. There are even government grants to allow retirees or people on low income, perhaps, to have a summer holiday. And yes, this extends to politicians too. The French president gets the use of a state-owned summer house in Brégançon, which is down on the French Riviera. Normally, the president will spend at least a few weeks there during the summer, although Emmanuel Macron likes us to know that he'll be reading important government papers while he's down there. He's no bunk busters on the beach for him. And I mean, even during the COVID pandemic, ministers mostly took their holidays. And normally at this time of year, French newspapers will be running articles about where all the government ministers will be going on holiday. Corsica always seems to be popular with politicos, I note. The Riviera, of course, mountains for some cool air, perhaps the Basque Country. But yes, this year, quite a few French politicians have already started campaigning for those presidential elections, which, by the way, we now have a date for. They will be held on April 18th and then the second round on May 2nd, 2027. So yes, likely campaigning will continue over the summer. For example, the Green Party leader, Marine Tondelier, is doing a 5,000-kilometre Tour de France. She'll be taking in 24 towns in her camper van, and it will, of course, be an electric vehicle. She's not the only one. Several others have already announced sort of mini tours around France. Some will continue to hold meetings. Probably a few others will just be shitposting on social media, as they do. Meanwhile, the Justice Minister, Gérald Darmanin, he will be dealing with the fallout from the Liana case. This is the case we talked about a couple of weeks ago. This is the little girl who was killed in the south of France, and the chief suspect turned out to have been reported multiple times for sex offences, and those reports had not been acted upon. Darmanin, in the aftermath of this, he declared, "I will not be going on holiday, and the chief magistrates will not be going on holiday until a review in this case is concluded." Now, that review, it's actually due on July 14th, so that would still give Darmanin the second half of July and the whole of August to take a holiday. But, you know, when a French politician wants to sound serious, suggesting that he cancels his holiday is a surefire way to do that.
4: Right, okay, thanks, Emma. Let's bring in John here, who joins us on the line from Normandy. John, French politicians normally go on holiday over the summer like everybody else, but with heat waves and the presidential election campaign, do you think ministers and politicians will be working this summer?
3: Yeah, I suspect so. The prime minister, Sébastien Lecornu, is a bit of a workaholic himself, so I suspect you'll find that he will be insisting that the government, even though it's a government that has no future in a sense, probably beyond next April, May, when the presidential election comes, is seen to be working for French people through the summer. So on that issue, yes, alone, and on other issues as well, I think you'll probably find that he'll be telling his ministers not to be seen to be inactive right through the summer this year.
6: And how important are les grandes vacances in general these days, John, in France? How significant are they?
3: In theory, they shouldn't be as important as they are, because people aren't in sort of mass employment in the way that they were, and taking breaks in July and August as they used to, you would think. But you only have to look at the figures for transport in early July or early August for cars on the roads to see that there is still a huge exodus from France, or two exoduses, the July exodus and the August exodus. So yeah, France still has that sort of mindset that your holidays are July and August, and the big break for people is at this time of year. Whether that's going to change with climate change is a question as well. But I think it still remains part of the French pattern of life that, you know, a large part of the population, and you may ask, since the country says it's not very well off, how they can afford to do so. And maybe some don't go very far and spend a lot of money, but it's still part of the whole pattern of the way French see the year and see the world, that they should have a July or August or both holidays, whatever else may be happening in the world.
4: Thank you, John. Okay, Emma, what about travel? Now, millions of tourists will descend on all parts of France over the coming weeks. What's in store for them? Strikes, cancelled trains due to melting lines, long waits at the border queues due to EES?
5: Well, I don't want to jinx anything, but as we're recording this, it seems to be a bit of a quiet summer for strikes.
4: Right.
5: There are no major strikes planned. There don't seem to be any big disputes within the transport sector either. There was a one-day strike at the start of June, but then the rail workers got a €100 bonus, so that seems to have calmed them down. The only ongoing issue is for airport workers at the Paris airports. That's people like security staff, baggage handlers, not pilots, not cabin crew. They're in dispute with the Paris police prefecture. It's a bit specific, but they say that they're either denying people the security badges that you need to work at the airport, or they're just taking months to process applications. So there has been a one-day strike about that. There could be more, although, to be honest, the disruption of that first strike was quite limited. That said, of course, disputes can flare pretty quickly, maybe an industrial dispute on public transport, protest movement blocking the roads. So I'm not going to be quite so bold as to predict a quiet summer.
4: Okay, no strikes then, hopefully. Anything else to watch out for?
5: Well, just the usual things, really. A few weekends expected to be really busy on the roads, especially what they call the Chassé Croisé, which the crossover weekend. This year, that is Friday, July 31st to Sunday, August 7th. Avoid travelling on the roads in that weekend if you can. Likewise, the public holiday of Assumption on August 15th, that falls on a weekend this year. So that's expected to be very busy on the roads. And here in Paris, as usual, we have the summer schedule of engineering works on public transport. So some metro lines will be closed or running a limited service. So check before you travel.
4: Okay. Now, I mentioned EES, the EU's new biometric border check system. At the time of recording, airports were once again calling on it to be suspended over the summer season. Emma, what's in store for people traveling and with EES in mind?
5: Yeah, this is really the sort of first big test of the full-scale version of EES, which is the EU's entry and exit system of passport checks. It was introduced in October last year, but ports and airports had a 6-month phase-in period. So it didn't really go sort of 100% checks until April 2026. So the peak summer travel period would be the first big test of the full system. So I guess we'll have to see how it goes. Here in France, it hasn't been as bad as in some countries. Italy's airports, they seem to be having a terrible time with it. There've also been reports of long queues in Spain. So far, touch wood, French airports seem to be mostly managing okay, but we'll see how it goes once that summer peak really begins. But the real point of concern has always been the ferry port at Dover. Dover saw queues of up to 6 hours in May. There was a particular weekend in May that was the start of the May half term for UK schools, so like a busy period. I would say avoid, if possible, the first week of the UK school holidays. For most schools, that's the fourth week in July they break up in the UK, or consider taking Le Shuttle instead, which just doesn't seem to have such severe problems as the port of Dover. But individual ports and airports, they do have the option to suspend checks if there are long queues. That's what happened at Dover in that weekend in May. It'll probably happen again at some point.
4: Okay, thanks, Emma. That's the summer dealt with. Let's look even further ahead to the end of summer, La Rentrée in France. What do we expect to happen? There'll be some challenges around.
5: Yes, I think September in France is going to be quite lively, politically speaking. So the government starts the new parliamentary session, as it always does. It has to somehow pass a budget for 2027. Normally what we do is the budget debates start in the autumn, September, October, and then the budget itself is passed shortly before Christmas so that the spending plans start on the new financial year, January 1st. Passing a budget, as you'll recall, has brought down more prime ministers than I can even remember over the last 3 years. How many prime ministers have we had?
4: 67, I think.
5: Something like that, yes, approximately. Current prime ministers, Sébastien Lecornu, at least he was when we recorded this, he has to somehow navigate that with a parliament as divided as ever and find some more money for general heatwave mitigation, including air conditioning. One of the ways that he made the last budget balance was by cutting some of the measures to tackle climate change. In retrospect, maybe a short-sighted move. So that could be, you know, even more tricky after the brutal summer heatwave we've had. Supposedly starting in September is the government's ban on social media for under 16s. And we're also supposed to have the final stages in a highly contentious debate on the right to die, which has been going through the parliament slowly for almost a year now. But as all of this is happening, most parties will be just shifting into full campaigning mode for the presidential elections in April, May 2027. So they'll have at least half an eye, maybe even their whole gaze, on how everything they say or do will play out on the election trail. So the appetite for, you know, compromise concessions working together, it'll probably be even lower than it was last year.
4: Yeah, okay. Let's give the final word to John here. John, what do you think will happen in September when everyone returns? Will it be full speed ahead in the race for the Elysee?
3: Yeah, I mean, I think everything this year is going to be the presidential election, which has started earlier than I can ever remember a campaign starting. And is still kind of a little confused in because of the Marine Le Pen, fact that Marine Le Pen may or may not be able to run by early July. We should know that. And therefore, I think the election campaign will carry on during the summer, but it will start with a much more intensity in September. And decisions will then start have to be made about how to thin down the race as well. I think by the end of the year, if you still have 20 or 30 people running, that's going to be a problem. And therefore, I think there will be pressure within the centre-right and the left, gradually starting in September, to have some way of getting people to withdraw. I don't think primary elections is going to happen. There's been talk of it, and that would have been happening in September, October, but there's nothing yet set in on the centre-left, nothing set in the centre. Or the centre-right. So I think that there will be a lot of political campaigning and a lot of political manoeuvring through September and October, but no sort of formal events of that kind.
4: Thank you, John. Thank you, Emma. Thanks to you all for tuning in. That brings us to the end of this week's episode and the current season of Talking France. We hope you all have a fantastic summer. Be sure to tune back in towards the end of August when we'll be back with a new series of Talking France. In the meantime, head to thelocal.fr to get everything you need to keep up to date with the news in France. We'll be back soon.
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0: France is marking its National Day with Emmanuel Macron leading the military parade for the final time as president. European allies are attending the ceremonies in Paris. James Waterhouse is there.
1: Soldiers, sailors, Air Force crews making their way down. They're doing pretty well under some quite intense heat. It's a good couple of kilometres up the Champs-Élysées where they are coming from. They make their way down behind me here into the Place de la Concorde, where senior officers at the front will salute the collection of mostly European leaders on a stage that make up the Coalition of the Willing, this sort of collection of countries who've promised to provide support to Ukraine once the war finishes. President Zelensky is here with the First Lady. They got quite a sizable standing ovation when they arrived, as did the Ukrainian troops making their way down. They, of course, represent now the most battle-hardened personnel in Europe, if not the world.
0: The Supreme Court in Brazil has banned the presidential candidate Flavio Bolsonaro from visiting his father, ex-president Jair Bolsonaro, who's under house arrest. Flavio's ban will last until after the first round, in which he's challenging President Lula da Silva. Mimi Swaby reports.
2: Brazil's Supreme Court said the ban would last 90 days, blaming violations of the senior Mr. Bolsonaro's terms of detention. He's prevented from using social media, even indirectly. Yet last weekend, his son read out a letter from him on YouTube. Flavio Bolsonaro said the letter was the fifth by his father since he began complying with precautionary measures, and the previous messages were released without any objection. He's accused the Chief Justice of trying to interfere in the elections by preventing him from visiting his father. Jair Bolsonaro is serving a 27-year sentence, commuted from prison to house arrest, for plotting a coup to overturn the 2022 election, which he lost.
0: World news from the BBC. China has expelled a former senior official, Ma Ching-rai, from the ruling Communist Party in Xinjiang province and removed him from all his posts following an anti-corruption investigation. State media say the former Politburo member is accused of helping family members purchase homes at below market prices, bribery and paying for sex. Ukraine's drone forces commander says 11 Russian vessels were struck overnight in the Sea of Azov. Robert Brovdy said 5 tankers were among the targets, helping to bring the total to 116 vessels hit over the past 9 days. Russia's transport ministry says it may have to divert shipping to other routes. Sweltering weather in Germany last month saw a sharp spike in heat-related deaths. These rose by 32% in the hottest week in late June, when temperatures topped 40 degrees in some places. Federal statistics show 7,100 more people died compared with the previous 2 weeks. The EU's climate monitor has said that Western Europe just experienced its hottest ever June. Wildfires raging in a forest south of Paris have spread across nearly 20 square kilometres, with firefighters hoping to bring the blaze under control today. 2 people have been arrested on suspicion of arson. One is an 18-year-old man who was reportedly arrested with a lighter in his possession and hands covered in soot. The fossilised remains of a Tyrannosaurus rex will be auctioned later today in New York and may fetch a record price. The 67-million-year-old was discovered in 2021 on a ranch in South Dakota. Victoria Herridge is a paleontologist at Sheffield University.
3: The point really is that it has no value intrinsically. If it is bought by somebody and goes into a private collection, it has no scientific value. It may have a financial value, but it might as well be in the ground in terms of scientific value.
0: BBC News.
4: Thank you. You're listening to The Newsroom from the BBC World Service with Oliver Conway. Nearly a month after the US and Iran signed their interim peace deal, the two sides appear back where they started, with rival blockades on the Strait of Hormuz. In fact, both nations have gone further by claiming to be guardians of that vital waterway with the right to charge fees. The two sides have also stepped up their attacks. Footage from US Central Command, which said it launched 5 hours of strikes aimed at weakening Iran's ability to attack commercial shipping. The Iranian news agency Fars said 3 people were killed in Hormozgan province. For its part, Iran said it struck oil tankers in the Strait of Hormuz and attacked American targets in Bahrain and Jordan. With her thoughts, here's our chief international correspondent, Lise Doucette.
5: Ever since this memorandum of understanding was signed last month, it's been plagued by, let us say, violations by both sides, a situation which we often describe as no war, no peace. There are occasional exchanges of fire, then frantic efforts behind the scene by mediators, including Pakistan and Qatar. Then President Trump says, oh, Iran's desperate for a deal. We're going to talk now. And then it's calm for a bit, and then it goes back to the exchanges. They've now reached a point where this so-called ceasefire is hanging by a thread. We do believe that neither side wants to return to all-out war. But President Trump is understandably frustrated by the way in which he doesn't seem to be able to bend Iran to his will. He talked last night in his comments. He said they seem to have found something in the deal they didn't like. But one of the fundamental problems is that both sides can find whatever they like in that deal. The language of it is so imprecise that Iran can point to one of the clauses and say, but that deal, that 14-point memorandum of understanding, gives us control over the strait and a deciding say over the future management of that critical waterway. President Trump can point to the clause before that and say, no, we agreed that we would return to a free flow of maritime traffic. The Strait of Hormuz, Iran has made clear time and again, is a red line. It is not going to return to the situation before the war.
4: Now, we know President Trump likes to make waves with his social media posts. The Iranians have been trolling him somewhat, saying he's right to say that we should charge ships in the Strait of Hormuz. With this 20% charge proposal from President Trump, has he opened the door now to the fact that Iran will be able to make money from the strait?
5: Well, Iran wants to make money from the strait. Whether if they don't call it tolls, they'll call it service fees. And there is a precedent for service fees elsewhere in the world. But most countries, including countries in the region, are saying, no, these are international waterways. Yes, there is a small strip along the Omani coast, which is Omani waters, and then Iran on Iranian waters. The foreign minister, Mr. Araghchi, mocked President Trump because of the very steep toll that President Trump says he wants to charge. Now, we must underline that his Secretary of State, Marco Rubio, has repeatedly said that American policy is that no tolls should be charged. How they're going to square that circle? Is this just a trial balloon by President Trump that loses air and comes down to the ground? Let us see. He's often made these sweeping statements, talked about new operations, and then they came to nothing. What President Trump is talking about, if it's logistically and politically possible to do, would, shipping experts are saying this morning, would double the cost of now taking oil tankers and other vessels through the strait. So we're not sure, but Iran is trying to find some form of words that allows it to keep control of its of this strait. The parliament in Iran, the head of the Foreign Affairs and National Security Committee, Ibrahim Azizi, has put on social media that they've passed a law which is about a long-term strategic plan for control of the Strait of Hormuz. He put it in black and white, as others do, this is a red line for us. And it certainly is a red line for the hardliners who have never liked the deal signed last month and who had wanted to keep this war going.
4: Our chief international correspondent, Lise Doucette. Although fears of immigration raids on fans or workers at World Cup stadiums in the US have not come to pass, the Trump administration has continued with its hardline ICE crackdown, and there have been more deaths as a result, two in just 6 days. The latest came in the state of Maine, when ICE agents shot dead a reportedly Colombian man in his car. The newsroom's Rachel Wright has been looking into this for us. What actually happened?
6: So this is what we know so far. The federal ICE agents shot and killed a 26-year-old Colombian man identified as Joan Sebastian Guerrero by a neighbour during an immigration enforcement operation on Monday morning. The ICE agents say they were watching what they said was the last known address of an individual with a removal order. They say that a man got into his car and tried to drive away. And when he wouldn't stop, an ICE officer, according to officials, Reynolds feared for public safety and discharged his weapon, which means he shot him. Now, one of the senators from Maine, an independent called Angus King, says the head of Homeland Security told him that the man was shot because he was attempting to drive his car at police. But there are various videos on social media and US networks which clearly show a white car driving around in circles as an ICE agent tries to open the car door, though it's not clear whether this was before or after the shots were fired, but they don't show the car driving at the police. Senator King also said the Department of Homeland Security told him that the victim of the shooting was not the intended target of the warrant. Meanwhile, Maine's top prosecutor said the ICE agent who fired has been placed on administrative leave whilst an investigation into whether an appropriate level of force was used is carried out.
4: Now, we saw anger at previous incidents in the US. What's been the reaction this time?
6: Well, the Maine Immigrants' Right Coalition says the man who was shot was authorized to work in the US. Their statement says he was a valued member of their community and that his life was cut tragically short. A neighbor of the Colombian man told the Associated Press news agency that he watched a woman fall to her knees as she saw her husband's dead body, and a little girl with a pink backpack burst into tears as she saw her father lying dead on the ground. Following the incident, demonstrators in Biddeford marched to the office of Senator Susan Collins, the other senator for Maine. He's a Republican who voted to fund ICE, and some actually entered the building where her office was, chanting voter out and ICE out. And then later, about 200 protesters gathered in the Maine park.
7: No KKK, no fascist USA. No ICE, no KKK.
6: Wrote messages expressing their support for migrants.
4: And this shooting follows another one last week in Texas. Tell us about that one.
6: Yes, on 7th of July, an ICE agent shot a 52-year-old builder who was of Mexican descent as he was driving to a construction site in Houston. Federal officers later acknowledged that he wasn't the intended target of the ICE operation, but claimed the man had tried to run them over. There are various figures suggesting that ICE agents and border agents have shot and killed at least 7 people, maybe as many as 10, since President Trump's second term in office began. And people may remember two of the most well-known shootings, which occurred in Minneapolis, were the shootings of Alex Pretty and Rene Good, which sparked protests all across America. And since the beginning of June, ICE arrests in Maine, where this most recent shooting happened, have more than quadrupled to around 70 per day in early July. Now, last month, Human Rights Watch and Physicians for Human Rights said that in the first 500 days of Donald Trump's second administration, 52 people have actually died in ICE custody. Replying to criticism, an ICE spokesman said its officials are trained to use the minimum amount of force necessary to resolve dangerous situations, to prioritise the safety of the public and our officers.
4: Rachel, thank you. Rachel Wright there. This is the newsroom from the BBC World Service. In May, more than 40 pupils and teachers were abducted from schools in the southern Nigerian state of Oyo. Now, after 8 weeks in captivity, they've been rescued, according to the authorities. The abduction sparked angry protests with demands for better protection for schools. Such attacks are unusual in this part of Nigeria. Islamist militant kidnappings there tend to be concentrated in the northeast of the country. The freed captives are having physical and mental health checks before being reunited with their families. The BBC's Peter Musembi spoke to Felicia Olatunde, whose husband Zacchaeus was one of the kidnapped teachers.
8: I got the news on Friday evening and I was very, very excited. When I see the picture of my husband, all I can say is thank God. And someone sent it to me on my phone, on my WhatsApp directly. I was like, maybe it's fake news that we used to received before. So one of my guys said that, now coming that, I've seen your husband picture. Your husband is there. So I said, send the picture to me, and I saw my husband there, and I was so happy. But the condition make me, I feel very sad. But all I can say is thank God.
9: Of course, there will be time for him to recover once he's reunited with the family. The abductors occasionally shared videos showing those they had abducted, the children, the teachers. Did you at any one time see your husband in the videos?
8: I did not see him. In fact, for that 56 days, it was hell on earth. Even for we, that is their family, it was hell on earth. We don't know how they are doing. We don't know anything about them. We don't see anything from them.
9: Can you describe how that changed your life and that of your children during that time?
8: I thank God. There are some times that it's only me and my kids at home. That's my 5 years old. She used to encourage me a lot. If they see me crying, both of them will come and pick the clothes and wipe my tears, that my mommy, please stop crying. If anybody come to greet you, please just don't cry again.
9: And did they understand this situation, that dad has been away and it is not for a good reason?
8: My 5 years old, she understand, because if anyone ask of her dad, she will say that he is with the bandits. And anytime I'm scrolling on my phone, going through my social media, anytime she saw the picture of these people, she will say that, are they the people that kidnapped my dad? And I will say, yes, but we have to pray for him to come back home alive and safe.
9: And you're really looking forward to meeting your husband when everyone is handed over to their families?
8: It's more than that. I'm very anxious, looking forward to meeting. Because 56 days without my husband, without hearing about him, without seeing him, is a long, long something for me.
4: Felicia Olatunde talking to Peter Musembi. The first scientific study into possible links between hormonal changes and ADHD symptoms is being carried out in London. Researchers say looking at neurodiversity in adult women is long overdue and have asked 50 women on ADHD medication to track the impact of their menstrual cycle on their ADHD symptoms. Vicky Loder reports.
10: They vary in age from their teens to middle age, but the women on the study have all been diagnosed with attention deficit hyperactive disorder and been taking medication for it. The word that keeps being used is they feel disabled at certain times of their cycle when their ADHD symptoms go into overdrive. Layla is 30 and a primary school assistant. She sets a bunch of alarms on her phone every day. As we talk, she scrolls through them on the screen to try and keep her ADHD brain focused and establish a routine. But when she hits her period, she says those structures collapse.
11: So even if I'm managing to keep things relatively in control, it kind of feels like you're sort of clinging on, like for dear life, onto the ball that is continuing to roll and sort of cursing yourself and the world the entire time.
10: Eloise is 19 and studying for 3 university degrees. The medication she uses for her ADHD, Ritalin, she calls a lifeline. It gives her a 3-hour window of focus to study. Eloise takes the pill, sits in the library and waits for it to kick in. But during her period, she says she just waits and waits for a reaction that never comes.
12: Ritalin is so helpful for me, and I really felt like I had that as, you know, something solid I could rely on. And then suddenly it disappeared. It felt like losing a cane, really. It's quite confusing, yes. All of a sudden it was broken. Felt really weird.
10: Researchers believe dips in estrogen, just like that before a period, affect the dopamine or feel-good hormone in the body, making ADHD symptoms much stronger. Like Eloise, lots of the women didn't realise until they mapped their cycle for the study there was a pattern to their symptoms. The results of the study hasn't been published yet, but the researchers say it's a good starting point. in an overlooked area of women's health. ADHD used to be seen as a condition only men had, and then mainly boys. Women are interested in the effect the menopause and perimenopause, major hormonal transitions, have on their ADHD.
4: Vicky Loder there. The first World Cup semi-final takes place later today with France taking on Spain. Both sides have performed strongly throughout the tournament and many believe the victors of the match in Dallas will go on to win the whole competition. Jasmine is a France supporter from Dallas.
13: I love all the players that are in this team. I love Kylian. He's one of my favorite players. I love that he's so young. He's practically my age, so it's so cool that he's accomplished so much already in his career. And I hope he gets a second World Cup for France.
4: So how are the Spanish fans feeling? Here's Mario.
14: The only thing that makes me optimistic, it's our defenders on the sides. I think that's the only thing that the Spanish team has, you know, an advantage. Those guys are going to be able to stop those fast runs from Dembele, Mbappe, Due, Barcola.
4: Well, in the other half of the draw, England take on holders Argentina tomorrow in Atlanta. I heard more about the France-Spain game from our sports reporter, Sara Manai.
15: It could well be an attack-defence type of match later on with France, and it's flamboyant players. We've heard the names with Kylian Mbappe, Michael Olise, Ousmane Dembele attacking relentlessly while Spain keep defending. I reckon it's going to be a pretty tight. What we can say is that Didier Deschamps has integrated tactical methods developed by Luis Enrique at PSG this season. So coordinated, high-pressing, abundance, once again, of explosive dribblers. He shifted France away from his usual rigid defensive pragmatism into a more direct, free and efficient attacking line. And Spain, on the other hand, well, they share the same football DNA than Barcelona. They've shared it for decades with this game of possession, with La Masia players, Arsenal bred talents like Pedri, Gavi, Lamine Yamal. So it might be pretty tight tonight.
4: Of course, after the Paraguay game, Kylian Mbappe was subject to some racist language. Now there's new controversy after the former Spanish Prime Minister, Mariano Rajoy, said the French national team had no actual French players.
15: Absolutely. Some shocking comments from the Spanish former Prime Minister and comments that have caused outrage in France, really. A lot of government officials have reacted to this. Jean-Noël Barrot, which is the French Foreign Minister, stated that France has no skin colour. The Interior Minister, Laurent Nunez, as well, denounced the comments. We have to remind our listeners, nearly all of those French players playing for the French national team, playing for Lille, were born in France. If not, their parents arrived in France and this country welcomed them. They were all trained in French academies, in French clubs. They grew up in France. Some of them, like Michael Olise, had a choice to play for other national teams. For Michael Olise, it could have been Nigeria, it could have been England, it could have been Algeria even, and his mother's side. They all chose France and France welcomed them. And we've heard some very, as you said, racist comments coming from Mariano Rajoy, but also from this Paraguayan senator. That has been very, very shocking. France has truly no colours. It's a mix of a complex history with heritage from across the world, especially from the African continent.
4: Our sports reporter, Sara Menai. And for all things World Cup, why not try the BBC World Service sports podcast, More Than the Score, wherever you get your BBC podcasts. Andy Serkis is best known as a master of motion capture, playing Gollum in Lord of the Rings, Caesar in The Planet of the Apes, and King Kong. But now he's focusing on pigs, directing a new animated version of George Orwell's Animal Farm. There's a new protagonist called Lucky. The satire is focused on modern-day autocracies rather than the communism of the book. And there's a third act, complete with a happy ending. Our entertainment correspondent Colin Patterson has been speaking to Andy Serkis.
16: All animals are equal, but some are more equal than others.
17: The new frenetic and ferociously family-friendly big-screen animated version of Animal Farm, directed by Andy Serkis.
18: This is our home.
17: George Orwell's book made a huge impression on him as a child.
19: I remember vividly reading it on the 273 bus to Ealing from my home in Ruislip when I was about, I think I was either 11 or 12 years old. And it was one of the first sort of young adult books that affected me emotionally. Just the way that the animals were manipulated and lied to just really deeply sat with me.
20: And in 2011, filming an escape scene in Rise of the Planet of the Apes reminded him of Animal Farm and inspired him to make his own version.
21: Do you want to be food or do you want freedom?
20: It just took a long time.
19: We weren't about to set about making a version of Animal Farm that was a history lesson about Russia. And we talked to the Orwell estate and it was, what would he be wanting to express now? Where would his political targets be?
20: The first ever full-length British animation was 1954's Animal Farm, the one that generations of children have been shown at school.
22: Long live Napoleon!
20: What didn't emerge until decades later was that the film had been funded by the CIA, part of a campaign against communism using culture.
23: Is there any chance your film could have been funded by the CIA?
19: There's absolutely, I can categorically say, zero chance that our film could have been funded by the CIA. And if you look at the American box office, the way our film worked there, you can probably see why.
20: What he is referring to is the tiny $5 million it took in the US after costing $35 million to make.
24: Activate cute eyes.
25: I'd rather gouge them out.
19: Some people won't like it. And quite frankly, part of Orwell, the nature of Orwell, was being someone who stirs it up, who makes people think and gets people talking. And the ideal for us for this was to have a debate between young and old. I want people to have an opinion of a film they've seen, not a film they've heard about. That's the thing that hurts. It's when people don't go and see a film because of all the prejudging of a movie. And the rest of the world may have a completely different opinion to a US box office figure.
4: Andy Serkis talking to Colin Patterson. That brings us to our main world news once again. Iranian state media is reporting new explosions near the port of Bandar Abbas as the battle with the US for control of the Strait of Hormuz continues. Iranian officials have also said that four areas of Bushehr have been hit by US projectiles. And Brazil's presidential candidate, Flavio Bolsonaro, has been banned from visiting his convicted father, Jair Bolsonaro, over breaches in his house arrest conditions. We'll have a summary next, but that's it for now. From me and the team on the newsroom.
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26: 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I'm Andrew Pryor, former MasterChef Australia contestant, French food author, and your guide to the stories, flavours, and culture behind France's most iconic dishes. From Parisian classics to regional hidden gems, this is where French food gets deliciously real. In today's episode, we're stepping back in time to the bustling streets of Paris to listen to Le Cri de Paris, the lively, poetic, and sometimes cheeky cries of market vendors that brought the city's food to life. Before Paris had neon signs, shop windows, or social media, it had voices, loud, lyrical, musical voices echoing through its streets. The Cri de Paris, or the Cries of Paris, were the shouted calls of the street sellers and market vendors from the Middle Ages through to the Renaissance, advertising everything from fresh milk and warm bread to oysters, cherries, and roasted chestnuts. These weren't just sales pitches, they were street poetry, marketing jingles, and the soundtrack of everyday Parisian life. Each cry tells us what people ate, what they craved, and how the city sounded centuries ago. And later in this episode, we'll dive into some of the most mouth-watering food-related cries, from fishmongers to basket weavers, so you can hear exactly how Paris once tempted hungry passers-by. It all started with the street vendors of Paris in the Middle Ages, who would call out their wares to anyone passing by, from fresh milk and bread to fruits and vegetables and small household goods. At first, these calls were simple announcements, practical, functional, and meant purely to attract attention. But over time, vendors realized that the more memorable and entertaining their cries were, the more likely they were to catch a customer's ear and sell their goods. Creativity crept in. Cries became rhythmic, sometimes rhymed, full of exaggeration, humor, or clever wordplay. As this style of calling evolved, auctioneers and travelling merchants began to adopt the same techniques, mimicking the energetic theatrical style of the market sellers. Gradually, these cries weren't just a way to sell products, they became a ubiquitous part of Parisian streets, cultural tradition, and eventually a recognisable feature of markets and city life across France. By the 16th century, the Cris de Paris were more than just sales calls. They were performances, poetry in motion, and the unmistakable soundtrack of a bustling city. The popularity of these cries spread beyond market stalls. Auctioneers and travelling merchants adopted the same lively style, turning the cries into an established feature of Parisian street life. By the 16th century, the Cris de Paris had become both a form of street advertising and a kind of performance art. An oral soundtrack of everyday city life, capturing the rhythm, energy, and taste of Paris. The Cris de Paris didn't just happen everywhere. They thrived where the city's life was more concentrated. Markets were the heart of the Cris, particularly the famous Les Halles, which by the 13th century had become Paris's central food market. Here, merchants and vendors sold everything from fish to vegetables to baked goods, and the bustling environment demanded loud, attention-grabbing calls. Les Halles was called the belly of Paris. Established in the 12th century and expanding through the Middle Ages, it became a bustling hub where farmers, fishmongers, bakers, and countless other vendors brought their goods into the city. The cries of the sellers filled the covered market and surrounding streets, creating a lively, almost musical backdrop to daily life. But as Paris modernized in the 18th and 19th centuries, the traditional cries gradually disappeared. Regulations, stricter market organization, and the rise of thick shops and street signage reduced the need for loud, performative calls. By the time Les Halles was rebuilt in the 1850s into the iron and glass pavilions designed by Victor Boltard, the Cris de Paris had largely faded, surviving only in literary collections, prints and music, leaving us with a fascinating echo of a city that once spoke and sang through its markets. Other locations included the Grand Boulevards and major thoroughfares where tradespeople could reach passing shoppers and pedestrians. Streets near the Pont de Neuf and the Ile de la Cité were especially lively. Bridges and squares became performance spaces of sorts as vendors called out their wares to anyone crossing. Even smaller neighbourhood markets, like those in the Marais or near the Rue Saint-Honoré, developed their own traditional local cries. Historical references in prints, literary sources and municipal records sometimes note these specific locations, giving us a snapshot of where Parisians shopped, socialised and listened to the city's living soundtrack. Over time, the cries weren't confined to any one street. They became a familiar feature across Paris and eventually in towns throughout France, shaping how people experienced urban life. We know about them today thanks to a fascinating range of surviving sources. From poetry to satirical collections, recorded and stylized the calls, sometimes exaggerating them for comic effect. And composers, most famously Clément Genacot, even turned the cries into polyphonic music, capturing the overlapping, bustling sounds of the city in song. Together, these sources give us a rich picture of how Paris sounded, ate, and lived centuries ago. A quick pause, fabulous listeners. Want even more French deliciousness? 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Clément is considered one of the greatest French composers of the first half of the 16th century, and he left a remarkable legacy of more than 400 works. Whilst most of his compositions were religious, masses and sacred songs, he is equally celebrated for his secular pieces, especially those that captured the sounds of everyday life. Among these, his Cri de Paris stands out as an vivid musical snapshot of Parisian street life, bringing to life the calls of vendors, the rhythm of the markets, and the energy of the city. Beyond the Cri de Paris, Clément composed a variety of other programmatic pieces that depicted sounds and events in equally imagined ways. The Lark, the Song of the Birds, the Hunt, the War, the Battle of Marjan, the Capture of Boulogne, the War of Renty, Music Lard, the Battle of Metz, the Women's Cafe, and the Nightingale. These works, full of vivid sound imagery, continue to be performed today. And his composition, La Guerre, even found its way onto the soundtrack of Gus Van Sant's film, Last Days. The Cri de Paris were not only preserved in music, but also in visual art. One of the most famous French engravings from the 18th century was created by Jacques Chiquet, a prolific engraver known for his folk-themed works depicting everyday life. His Cri de Paris engravings capture the bustling streets and the diverse array of vendors, from fruit sellers to fishmongers, each shouting their wares. These engravings were widely reproduced and sold as prints on paper, becoming a popular way for Parisians and later collectors to remember the lively street scenes and the unique culture of the markets. Together, Jeannequin's music and Chiquet's visual records give us a remarkable window into how Paris once sounded, smelled, and moved, setting the stage for the rich, vibrant cries we're about to explore. And now, let's wander into the bustling streets of Paris and listen to the city's mouth-watering soundtrack, the food-related Cri de Paris. These weren't just calls to buy, they were performances, little bursts of poetry and theatre designed to grab your attention and tempt your taste buds. Picture this. Imagine yourself weaving through a crowded market in the 16th century, the smells of roasted chestnuts and citrus in the air, the chatter of shoppers mixing with the cries of sellers. This is what Paris sounded like. Take, for example, the cry of the coconut merchant. Coco, coco, coco frais, qui vaut du coco? Which translates to coco, coconut, fresh coconut. Who wants coconut? At first, you might think he was selling, well, coconuts. But in reality, he was offering a refreshing drink, a kind of herbal tea, made by macerating licorice sticks into lemon water and serving it in coconut shells. This clever twist gave the drink its name, and it became a popular refreshment in France and Belgium all the way into the 20th century. These merchants had other cries too. A la fraîche, qui vaut boire? A la fraîche, qui vaut boire? Du coup, pour ouvrir. Calling attention not just to the drink, but to the price, with a loire being the official currency of France at the time. Tin sellers had their own signature call. Éteins, éteins les beaux autans. Pour boire, pour voir les beaux autans. Which in English translates to tin, tin, beautiful tin. To drink, to see the beautiful tins. In the 16th century, glassware was expensive and largely reserved for the upper class. The bourgeois and the middle classes turned to tin for their plates, cups and decorative utensils. The tinsmiths, or étemeurs, would even visit customers' homes to tin their pots and pans, often calling out, étemeur, étemeur, pour vos poids, pour vos casseroles, which advertised not just the product, but the service itself. Some cries have survived in sound even today. Roasted chestnuts, for instance, were famously shouted as marron, marron, chaud le marron, chaud. Or, in English, chestnuts, chestnuts, hot, hot chestnuts, hot. A cry you can still hear on the streets of Paris during winter. Oranges, meanwhile, were rare and expensive in the 17th century, reserved for special occasions, and their sellers would call orange, orange, qui vaut mes belles oranges. Oranges, oranges, who wants my beautiful oranges? I've never heard that. Tempting customers with the exotic fruit that would later become part of festive traditions like weddings and Christmases. Even baked goods had their own voices. The oblies, a type of large round donut-like bread, had a variety of cries depending on the region. In Marseille, vendors would shout, marchands de oblies, oblies à la joie. In English, merchants of forget, forget about joy. During the Restoration period, this evolved to include political flourishes. Marchand oblie, vive Louis, oblie à la joie, vive le roi, which translates to merchant of forget. Long live Louis, forget the joy, long live Louis. And later, under Napoleon III, the cries transformed entirely into something more, well, celebratory. Voilà la poésie, messieurs. Voilà la plaisir, mesdames. Regalez-vous. Inviting everybody to enjoy the treat. While vegetable sellers shouted, navette carotte, ho ho. Reminding shoppers that even humble turnips and carrots had their place in Parisian kitchens. Each cry, whether for a refreshing drink, a roasted chestnut, a precious orange, or a simple basket, tells us not only what people ate, but how they experienced the city through sound, smell, and the joyful rhythm of everyday life. And together, they form a fascinating, almost theatrical snapshot of Paris as it once was, vibrant, bustling, and alive with the music of commerce. So next time you stroll through a Paris market, close your eyes for a moment and imagine it. The chestnuts popping, the oranges shining, the tin clinking, and a chorus of vendors calling, singing, and shouting their wares. The Cri de Paris may be centuries old, but their spirit is still alive, reminding us that food, music, and a little bit of theatre are at the heart of Parisian life. One mouth-watering, unforgettable cry at a time. Want more fabulously delicious in between episodes? Well, you can follow me at Andrew Pryor Fabulously on Instagram, Threads, and at Fab French Foodie on Blue Sky for bite-sized French food history, delicious facts, behind-the-scenes moments, plenty of life in France flavour. And if you want to watch this podcast, not just listen, you can find the full video episodes on YouTube. More food, more stories, more fabulousness. Come, join the party. It's Trey Scrollable. Et voila. That's the end of today's episode of Fabulously Delicious. If this episode made you, well, hungry, happy, or suddenly Googling flights to France, perfect. If you enjoyed it, leave a review, share it with a fellow food lover, and come say bonjour. I always love hearing from you. And if you like this episode of The Cries of Paris, be sure to check out similar episodes on French food culture, like the episode on champagne, and also there's one on chocolate in France. Just search for them on the podcast platform that you're using. There's plenty more deliciousness awaiting. Until next time, eat well, stay curious, and remember, life is better with butter. And as I always say, whatever you do, do it fabulously. Merci beaucoup and bon app. Et à très bientôt.
1: Every year on the evenings of the 14th of July, fire stations across Paris throw open their doors for one of France's most beloved traditions. known as the Bal des Pompiers, these all-night parties welcome everyone to dance, eat, drink, and celebrate alongside the men and women of the Paris Fire Brigade. The tradition dates back to 1937, when residents followed firefighters back to their barracks after the Bastille Day parade. The firefighters invited them in for an impromptu celebration, and a Parisian institution was born. This year, some of the venues include Port-Royal in Paris's 13th arrondissement, Grenelle in the 15th, and Blanche in the 9th. Most events start between 7 and 9 p.m. and keep going until around 4 in the morning. One of the city's most famous balls, the Montmartre Fire Station, takes place on the 14th of July. 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So, if you're in the capital for Bastille Day, swap the usual bar for a fire station. Stay tuned for more cultural tips on World Radio Paris.
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0: 1999, that the newly created Nunavut Territory would finally get its own government, official language, and capital.
1: I look at it in a sense where I was born to do this. There were a lot of Inuit leaders that are not here now that done so much work. It is something that our ancestors would be very proud of. I'm never, ever going to be ashamed of speaking my own language again.
0: Retired Inuit politician Paul Kwasa, speaking to me, Sam Gruay, for Witness History.
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3: Hi, I'm Bob McDonald, host of Quirks and Quarks. Pumas living in Argentina's Patagonia region were wiped out nearly a century ago. Now, as they return to an ecosystem that's evolved without them, they're changing their diet, feasting on penguins instead. Their food flexibility means the region is now home to the most dense puma population in the world.

0: with the latest news. France is marking its major national holiday, Bastille Day, with what President Emmanuel Macron has described as an historic military parade, the last of his presidency before he leaves office next year. Around 6,800 troops are expected to march down the Champs-Élysées, making it the largest parade of Macron's time in office. More than 500 soldiers from countries supporting Ukraine will lead the procession, with Ukrainian troops also taking part, as leaders from Europe gather in Paris to discuss continued support for Kyiv. The Élysée says the parade reflects France's military rearmament and Europe's changing security landscape. Meanwhile, firefighters are continuing to battle two major wildfires in the Fontainebleau forest south of Paris. Nearly 2,000 hectares have now burned and 1,000 people have been evacuated. Firefighters remain on the ground after an unprecedented aerial response that included Canadair water bombers. Authorities say two people have been arrested after investigators found multiple suspected ignition points, raising the possibility that the fires were started deliberately. And in sport, a key test this evening for France's national football team against Spain in the World Cup semi-final. A minute's silence will be held before the match between the two countries in Dallas, Texas. The tribute marks the 10th anniversary of the Nice terror attack, in which 86 people were killed on Bastille Day in 2016. That's WRP News. I'm Edie Twells-Eastwood.
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2: 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An absolute gem, Japanese Death Poems by Yoel Hoffman, is published by Tutor Publishing.
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This is Join Us in France, episode 605. 605. Bonjour, I'm Annie Sargent, and Join Us in France is the podcast where we take a conversational journey through the beauty, culture, and flavors of France. Today, I bring you a conversation with Larry Rosenblum, who spent 5 weeks in Paris solo, 20 museums, a swim in the Seine, a play at the Comédie Française with AR glasses, for English translation, a rare look inside the French Senate during European Heritage Days, and a virtual reality tour of the Louvre for the history of the Louvre. And I'm saying it that way because I can't say Louvre's history. Louvre's

0: How do you say that? Louvre-Zistrit. Nuh-uh. 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For the magazine part of the podcast, after my chat with Larry today, I discuss La France moche. Ugly France. Because we might have a problem. Bonjour, Larry Rosenblum, and welcome to Join Us in France.
1: Thank you very much, Annie. Thank you for having me.
0: Oh, it's wonderful to have you. You spent some very busy 5 weeks in Paris. You were a busy bee. You saw a lot of stuff, and we want to talk about your discoveries, what you loved, what you recommend. You were just telling me, how many monuments did you see? How many museums did you see?
1: So I totaled it up. I went to 20 museums, 4 monuments. I did 9 things that I classify as events, and 8 other things that really don't fall into any of those categories.
0: Yes. Were you staying in a hotel or did you have an apartment?
1: I stayed at what is called an apart hotel.
0: Okay.
1: Which is something that I've seen in many places in Europe, but not in the U.S., at least not called that. So it's like having a studio apartment inside a hotel.
0: Yeah.
1: So it was really one room with a little kitchenette to one side, which had a microwave and a refrigerator and a cooktop. It also had a washer and dryer.
0: Nice.
1: So it was pretty self-contained. It was called Le Jardin du Verre, the glass garden, because of some of its interior decorations. And it's a chain. The parent company is called Locke, L-O-C-K-E. They have a number of places in Great Britain and then several throughout Western Europe.
0: Okay.
1: Paris was actually fairly new and is the only one in France at the moment.
0: And would you recommend them? Was it a good experience?
1: It was a good experience. To be honest, I didn't think the kitchenette would have been good for actually cooking a meal, because there wasn't enough working space, but I never intended to do that. But what I did do on some evenings, I'd buy a baguette, I'd have some cheese, some fruit and vegetables. I'd buy one of those little quiches to warm up or something. And I made my own little dinner there. And for that, the kitchen was fine for those kind of things.
0: Yeah. Okay, wonderful. How did you get around in Paris? Did you take the metro? Did you walk? Did you take buses?
1: I did a lot of walking. I always do. To get longer distances, I primarily used the metro. I took a bus a few times, but when the bus was downtown, it is awfully slow in the traffic.
0: Yeah.
1: In fact, at one point, I just missed a bus. And so I walked along the same route. And 20 minutes later, I caught up to the bus because there was so much traffic and I got on there.
0: Yeah. Yeah, Paris can be, even with the bus lanes and everything, and not every street has a bus lane.
1: Right.
0: And so it's like, Yeah. If you're in a hurry, take the metro.
1: Right. So primarily it was the metro. I did have 3 occasions when the metro kind of stalled out for significant periods, including one when I got to the station near my hotel. And the train was just there with the doors open. And I thought, great, I just made it. And I hopped on. It didn't go anywhere. The doors didn't close. So I said, something's going on. So then there's an announcement, which I could interpret as somebody left something on the train, a bag or a package, and they were waiting to clear the train out.
0: Yeah.
1: So first of all, I had had a guided tour, so I had a time to be somewhere. So I left and I wound up taking an Uber for that. But also the whole thing kind of seems strange to me, because if the train was stopped, and they thought the bag might be harmful, that is, perhaps a bomb, then why wouldn't you evacuate the train?
0: Well, it's possible that it was at another station. Very often, they will
1: stop. Oh, that could be.
0: Everyone on that line.
1: Oh, of course. And I must have missed that. All right. That makes more sense.
0: Those announcements are not easy to understand, even for a native. So I can't blame you.
1: Yes, it's not clear.
0: Yeah. And sometimes that's when it's good to have an app, because an app will give you a written notice, perhaps, of what's happening. Such stoppages are very common on the Paris Metro. Unfortunately, they had very stringent rules about bringing in people to take care of unattended packages. They've tried to loosen the rules a little bit, but, you know.
1: I know. I mean, there have been incidents of terrorism in Paris, so yeah. I understand why they're being careful. Yeah. I guess the point is, if you have a defined time to be somewhere, be sure to allow enough time. Don't say the metro is a half an hour, and so I'm going to get on the metro a half an hour before. You got to allow yourself some more time.
0: Yeah, I agree. And Uber, you didn't have any difficulty using Uber?
1: No, but again, with the traffic and stuff, it really wasn't too much faster than almost walking, which I might have done. But I just used Uber twice and I didn't have a problem.
0: Right. Were you traveling alone?
1: Yes.
0: Okay. And you do that? You're used to that?
1: Yes.
0: Do you prefer it that way?
1: Well, that's sort of my situation at the moment. So
0: yeah, that's
1: I've adapted to it. But I would say sometimes I think about the advantages and disadvantages. I mean, the advantages, I can do what I want, when I want. If I decide, oh, I don't want to go to this museum today, I want to go for a stroll along the Seine or something, I can just do it. On the other hand, there isn't anybody to really share things with.
0: Yeah.
1: And eating meals by yourself is not too, you know, I would listen to a podcast or music or something with earbuds when I eat, basically. But it's nice to have, especially when you're someplace else and you can say, oh, this is really great or something. So it's kind of a trade-off.
0: Yeah. There's good and bad, I suppose. All right. So you get to experience some things that are really interesting. You swam in the Seine, which is a new
1: yes.
0: thing. How did that go?
1: That went well. I learned about it last summer before I left. And I figured, okay, I need to do this just for the bragging rights more than actual swimming experience.
0: Yeah.
1: So there were three places on the Seine where they were allowing swimming, plus one on the Canal Saint-Martin. And they had a website where every morning they would indicate whether the sites were open for that day or not.
0: Right.
1: For two reasons. One was the weather, and the other is they would test for bacteria and whatever else. You just had to sort of be prepared and then check at about 9 a.m. in the morning.
0: Right.
1: So the site I went to was at Bercy.
0: Yeah.
1: Which is on the east side of Paris and on the right bank. And there, unlike the other two places, they actually built almost like a pool. So they walled in the swimming area, mm-hmm. although I suspect there was no bottom to it because this was the Seine water. But for some reason, they felt like they needed a hard barricade around the swimmers. In the other two places, there was just like a floating line to demarcate where you're allowed to swim. Mm.
0: So you looked at all three, but you decided to go to Bercy.
1: Bercy was the closest walking distance okay. from my hotel. I saw one of the others from a distance. I didn't see the third one, but I read about it.
0: Yeah.
1: They had changing rooms at two of the three. They had shower rooms at all of them. They had lockers at all of them.
0: Good.
1: So they were pretty prepared. And what was interesting is the surface structures were shipping containers. And so after swimming ended in the middle of September, those were removed and it was like nothing was there. That pool structure at Bercy is obviously permanent. But the other stuff they built specially so that it could be removed and leave no trace.
0: Mm-hmm.
1: So anyway, one requirement was you had to wear a floater. So this was a large yellow pillow-shaped floating device that you attached to your waist with a belt.
0: Yeah.
1: And you had about 2 feet of belt, so it wasn't, you wouldn't hit it with your arms and stuff.
0: Yeah.
1: And I guess that was just to make sure that nobody sank under the water and disappeared.
0: They didn't want to lose anyone.
1: Right. So I was in the water for about 10 minutes. It's too cold for me. The water was 71 degrees.
0: Yeah.
1: So I swam a few laps and hung around in the water a little bit.
0: And bragging rights. That's awesome. Yeah. I love it. And hopefully they will do this again going forward. Who knows? Right now, as we record, we're recording this in February, late February 2026. And the Seine is actually flooding. And I'm sure... I know that there's no boat traffic right now. So, No, swimming is limited in time.
1: Yes, it was originally only July and August, which would have meant I missed it. But then I read that they had extended it into the first half of September. And actually, Bercy was open for European Heritage Week and the third weekend of September. But that was it. And then it was all closed.
0: Right. I want to talk to you also about the Comédie Française. You went to the Comédie Française, a place I only went once, but I loved it and would love to go again. I know that they now do showings in theaters, in select theaters. And so I'm probably going to go to one of those places. Anyway, but they have AR glasses that you can use. So tell me about the experience.
1: Okay, so AR is augmented reality, which means they have glasses. They were actually small. We would call them more spectacles than glasses.
0: Okay.
1: They would fit on your nose. So there's glass, and then it's a little bit grayed, and that's a screen on which the English language translation of the play is shown on that little screen while you're watching the play through those glasses.
0: Wow.
1: That was the only reason I would go, because I don't know enough French to understand it. Right. I also read the play in English before I got there. So I would know pretty much the story. But the glasses were really neat. I would say they worked about 98% of the time. There were a few times when they seemed to lose track or whatever, but very small, just a couple of times.
0: Oh, that's good to know.
1: Yeah. And I asked, apparently they've been doing that for over 2 years.
0: Mm. And which play did you see?
1: I saw Les Fourberies de Scapin.
0: Yes.
1: Or the English translation is Scapin the Schemer. So this is a very Shakespearean play about two young men who've fallen in love, each with a woman, but their respective fathers would not approve of this. So Scapin, who's like one of the household servants, one of them comes up with all these schemes to try to fool the fathers, and some of them backfire and whatever. So it's kind of a typical story, but the acting was very good and I enjoyed it. And certainly having the English language translation was very helpful.
0: And the palace is beautiful. The room is lovely.
1: Yes.
0: So it's worth going just for that. But I just love all these classic plays and all that. So that, you know, to me, it's like candy. I love it. I love it. So you also attended the European Heritage Days, so the Journée du Patrimoine. So this is only at specific times of the year. This was usually it's middle of September.
1: It's the third weekend of September. It's Saturday and Sunday of September.
0: Right.
1: And on those days, many institutions that are not open to the public are open for tours. Other institutions that are open have extended tours. You get to go some places that are not, you know, within the building or whatever, that are not generally open to the public. So it's a chance to see things that you don't ordinarily get to see. Many require advance tickets.
0: Yeah.
1: They're free, but space is limited. And so there's a website with information about what the time is and what the ticketing is and when tickets are available and so on and so forth. So I pretty much decided I would do things that didn't require a ticket, less hassle. Mm. The one thing I was interested in was a tour of City Hall, L'Hôtel de Ville, but by the time I tried to get a ticket, it was already sold out. So the two that I did that I really enjoyed was one is the Senate,
0: mm-hmm.
1: which is in the Palais du Luxembourg,
0: yep.
1: in the northern part of Jardin du Luxembourg. This is a building that is not at all open to the public other than this weekend. There was a big line when I got there, kind of first thing in the morning. And then there's like a guided path. So there's all these people streaming through, following the signs, and you get a little brochure in English explaining things and so on and so forth. So what really impressed me is what's called the conference hall. And it's a very long hall. It's the same length as the Apollo Hall at the Louvre. It's really the antechamber to the actual Senate itself. So from that hall, you walk into the Senate. So the idea, I guess, is senators and visitors and whatever can come out of the Senate to that hall where they can talk. And it is just one of those magnificent, opulent, gilded areas with statues and paintings and all that. And obviously people get used to it, but to me I was like, how do you conduct business in the face of all this beautiful stuff? And then we got to walk into the actual Senate chamber, which is a semicircle seating for the Senate and sort of downhill, and then a desk area in the front and a big monitor so, you know, people can see what's going on,
0: right,
1: and things like that. And so that was fascinating.
0: Yeah, that sounds really cool.
1: The other thing I went to was the France National Library Richelieu location, which is downtown, not far from the Louvre. So this is, much of it is open to the public normally, but we got to see some parts that weren't.
0: Mm-hmm.
1: So there are two libraries there of note. One is called the Oval Room. This is an oval library. It's gorgeous. It is open to the public. It's free, so it's not anything special to be there in this particular case.
0: You can walk around and you can observe, but to get a seat, to get a table, you have to have a project. You have to.
1: Not in that library. I think that library is just open.
0: Is that right?
1: Yes. Many of the books on the shelves are, for example, casual reading. Like I saw a lot of art books, architecture books, graphic novels, things for public than serious study.
0: Okay.
1: And even if you don't speak or you don't read French, you could grab a book on the art of, say, Renoir or something and look at the paintings or whatever.
0: Mm-hmm.
1: So there was a lot there. I really wanted to go back, but I never had the chance. The other library was a more traditional library. It's called the Labrouste Room. It's actually the library of the National Institute of Art History, which is located across the street, but the library is in Richelieu. So that is an older, you know, more traditional library, a square room, desks, whatever. They put out some exhibits of old books and prints under glass for European Heritage Days. But again, that's one where the public doesn't go in. You have to be a student or a scholar or something and apply for.
0: Very nice. You went to the Musée de la Poste?
1: Yes, that's the Postal Museum. So I've been a stamp collector, a philatelist for all my life. And for me, that's more than just putting stamps in an album. It's using stamps as really a gateway to study history and culture and geography and so on and so forth. And for the last 10 years, I've been concentrating on French stamps, and I actually write articles about them for a national publication of stamp collectors.
0: Wow.
1: So I do a lot of research in order to write my articles. My articles are more about history and culture and not about the technical how stamps are printed or, you know, minor differences in various stamps and so on and so forth, which is a valid things to study and collect, but just not my interest. So the Paris Postal Museum was founded in the middle of the 20th century, and it's located in downtown Paris. But it was totally revamped and remodeled in the 2010s, so it's pretty new. There are a lot of exhibits about stamps, but one thing that's interesting is they do a lot about art, postally related art, which can mean, you know, like envelopes that are decorated, or a mailbox that has been all done up, or things made out of like letters, or art made out of pieces of stamps, or you know, whatever. In fact, they hire an artist every year, or not hire, but they
0: commission,
1: thank you, an artist every year to create some displays of related art in that. So it makes it a little more interesting to people who may not be interested in stamps themselves. And then there's a lot of history, which is important if you think about the fact that writing by letters was really the primary means of distance communication for about 400 years.
0: Right.
1: From the middle of the 1500s to the middle of the 1900s or so.
0: Oh, yeah, it was a huge deal.
1: Right. So you learn a lot about how letters were transmitted and, you know, the technology, which grew from basically riders on horseback to airplanes, right? Via, you know, coaches and then trains and whatever. So there's a lot there for non-collectors. I think it's worth, you know, a few hours of visit.
0: Yeah, this is not one I have been to, so I'm putting it on my list because I do enjoy, I think stamps do bring out a lot of history. Like there's a lot of really notable stamps that you should pay attention to because they are meaningful.
1: Yes, they do have a display, a chronological display of every stamp issued by France up till the end of last year. So one could see just about everything. And that's a really nicely done display.
0: Wonderful. That's great. Did you also go into the one of the covered passages? I can't remember which one has a ton of stamp collectors sort of stores.
1: Yes, there are. And it was on my list, but I didn't get there.
0: Okay.
1: It was not my purpose to make this trip related to my stamp hobby, with the exception of the Postal Museum.
0: Right. This particular, I can't remember the name right now. I've been to it a few times. But it's funny. It's just like one stamp collecting shop after another.
1: Yeah, it's near a street, Rue Drouot, that also has historically had a lot of stamp dealers. It still does. Again, I didn't get there on this trip. But the economics of the hobby is such that having a physical location is not as good. I mean, so much now is done by mail and internet and so on and so forth.
0: Yeah.
1: But in a big city like Paris, there are still kind of traditional stamp stores, just nowhere near as many as there were, say, 100 years ago.
0: Right. Another unusual thing that you did is you did a virtual reality tour of the history of the Louvre. I'd love to hear about that.
1: Yes. So that's a small company, a husband and wife company called Viality Tours. So that's another thing. I had never done any virtual reality period. So I thought this is a good thing. I signed up. They do some tours in English as well as French. So we met in the big courtyard of the Louvre, the one with the big pyramid. There were, I believe, four of us. So the tour guide gave us, handed out these glasses, which, you know, are these big, heavy glasses because they're wrapped around your eyes. And the only things you see are the little screens. So first, we just got a chance to put them on and get used to them and so on and so forth. And then she started the tour, which in this case put us in the same location, but in the year, I believe, 1180, which was when the first fort was built that eventually became the palace and now the Louvre Museum. So by the virtual reality, you are as if you were there and you can watch what's going on, you know, other people moving around, so forth. And if you turn your head, it's just like you were there live. Mm-hmm. The scenery moves the same way it would move as if you were really there, and your eyes are seeing different things. And there was no video in that. The guide did the description while we were looking, but of course she knew exactly what we were looking at when we were looking at it, so she could narrate it. It was very realistic. I mean, you know, it was obviously a projection, but, you know, like a cat might walk up and come close to you, like right under your feet or something like that.
0: Yeah.
1: So that would be about maybe about 10 minutes or so at that point. Then you take off the goggles because, you know, to wear them for a long time is uncomfortable. And we would move to another location around the Louvre. And then we put the goggles on and it would be, you know, 200 years later. So we were always, wherever we moved, the virtual reality was in that spot, just back in time.
0: How interesting.
1: And so we saw the whole development of the Louvre until the present. They do another tour about the history of the Eiffel Tower, which I wanted to do, but the schedule for English tours just didn't work out. So.
0: Mm-hmm. Mm-hmm. Yeah, that's interesting because you have to have a person there to give you the VR sets and to troubleshoot, you know.
1: Yes. I mean, clearly there's a lot of development that goes into that. I mean, yeah, that whole thing has to be developed with software. And as she told me, you know, obviously they have to research the history and decide what they want to do and what they can picture and so on and so forth.
0: That's really cool. I like that. I think I would enjoy doing that, as a matter of fact. The company was called what again?
1: Viality, V-I-A-L-I-T-Y.
0: All right. Something to look up. That's yes. Wonderful. Let's see. You did a Segway ride.
1: Yes.
0: I didn't know those were still going on. I haven't seen them in Paris.
1: Yes. So I think there's only one company. You are right. They used to be more popular 10 to 20 years ago than are today.
0: Yeah.
1: And this company also does e-bike rides, which I think are more popular today. But I don't ride a bike, but I have ridden a Segway in many different cities, including San Francisco, which is near where I live. And once you've done the hills of San Francisco, you know, everything else is pretty simple. So I have no problem with a Segway. I find it very easy to ride. I chose a night tour, figuring that was, you know, something different. And I didn't get out in Paris after dark very often. So this was a treat.
0: Yeah.
1: Their office was located not far from the Eiffel Tower, just a block from the Champ de Mars. Literally, the tour was supposed to start at 7 o'clock. So that was dusk. The tour guide was a little late from her other tour, but it turned out I was the only person who had signed up that evening.
0: Oh,
1: so I had a personal tour.
0: That's wonderful.
1: Which was really great. So we set out from there and we stopped at kind of the usual places. I mean, I did this more to have the tour than, you know, actually to see things. I mean, we stopped at outside the Invalides and the Place de la Concorde and, you know, many other places, all of which I had been to.
0: Right.
1: But it was the whole idea of riding the Segway at night in Paris. And so the Segways are treated as if they are bicycles.
0: Mm-hmm.
1: So we ride in the bike lane, which puts me between the cars on my right, the parked cars on my right, and the traffic on the left.
0: Mm-hmm.
1: And there were also bikes in the bike lane who were going faster than I was. So they passed me on the left. So, you know, it was a little tense, I would say. And intersections, especially intersections where we had to make a turn, were a little tricky, but I really had no problems. Everything went well. The only thing I regretted was not wearing something light, or better yet, a physical light, like on my arm. I would have felt better if I had been more visible, but I hadn't really thought of that in advance.
0: Mm-hmm, mm-hmm. Yeah, riding these sorts of vehicles in Paris, you're not going to be the only one. That's for sure. There's going to be a lot of people.
1: Yeah, there are a lot of bicycles out there. But the best part for me, so as I said, we wound up the farthest east at the courtyard of the Louvre. So that was the last stop. So then to get back, we crossed over the Seine and we rode down to the lower level of the left bank of the Seine. So this was now after dark. So the bridges are all lit up. There are all sorts of floating restaurants and something, you know, boats on the side, which are all lit up. There are a lot of people because it's people and bicycles only, you know, out on a nice evening. And so I was just, you know, speeding along, running along the side of the Seine in the beautiful lit up city of Paris with all these people. It was just absolutely delightful. That was the best part.
0: That's great. That's fantastic. So you mentioned my voice map tours. So
1: yes.
0: Feel free to tell me that they're lousy or they're good.
1: No.
0: I don't know. But I would love to hear your experience with those voice map tours.
1: Okay. So I have done voice map tours in other cities. So I knew about the app and their tours. But your tours, as I fully expected, were great.
0: Which ones did you take?
1: I took Le Marais. I looked Saint-Germain-des-Prés and the Latin Quarter. I did Paris's Iron Lady, which is, you know, around and about the Eiffel Tower, which I did on a morning before I visited the Eiffel Tower.
0: Yeah.
1: And I did Paris's Gothic Jewels because I went into Notre Dame and Saint-Chapelle and Conciergerie, which are the three places. And I also did Ile de la Cité.
0: All right. So did you have any favorite spots?
1: I did have a couple of kind of interesting things that I recall. One was the city wall in the Latin Quarter, which dates back to the early 1200s, and mm-hmm. I had never seen that. And there were a couple of places, and there's one area where the wall, a school is like built into the wall.
0: Right.
1: And there are these kids kind of playing, you know, and I just think it's terrific that they're playing against up to this wall, which is literally 800 years old.
0: Yes. This is in the Marais. Yeah. It's a really interesting place. I mean, and this wall pops up in a few places in Paris. If you do my Latin Quarter tour, you'll also see a piece of the wall at one point. Yeah.
1: Yes, right.
0: And there's even actually the wall is in people's private residences. So
1: really? There
0: are houses that are built up against the ancient wall. And you can only see that if you're invited in, obviously. But it's just part of the architecture in Paris.
1: Right. So another area was the Corps de Commerce Saint-André.
0: Yes.
1: Which is this couple of really narrow streets that date back to the French Revolution. And I remember you told the story that the guillotine was tested there using baby goats.
0: Yep.
1: pretty gruesome. Yeah, pretty gruesome. So I thought that was an interesting historical area.
0: Yeah. Those voice map tours, I just make sure I take you to all the coolest places. Obviously, you have to choose what you include, what you don't include, all of that. But Paris is so full of wonderful stories and wonderful places. They're just fun to do.
1: Yes. Some of the tours I split over several days because I didn't have time to do the whole thing. So I do one section and then I try to remember I always stopped here. And then the next afternoon when I had some time, I would just go to that place and continue on.
0: And I think those are really ideal for people who travel alone as well, because then you have someone else with you. I mean, I'm with you in a way, I'm telling you about Paris, which is, it's good.
1: Yeah, I think it's worth mentioning. I was surprised at the Conciergerie, which I went into. And then, I showed them my ticket. And then they hand me this tablet,
0: probably
1: an iPad, with AR sort of things. And I was just stunned that, first of all, they did that. And second of all, they didn't charge me €6 and require me to put in my passport for it. They just handed that out. So that was really neat that you kind of, you know, hold it up and you see what it looked like in the past. Yeah. And that then combined with your tour where it made it a really great visit.
0: Wonderful. All right. So since you spent 5 weeks in Paris, do you have tips for people who are possibly going to be visiting? How do you go about preparing for such a wonderful trip?
1: Okay. So I did a lot of research. So this was September and part of October of last year. I started out literally in the beginning of the year when I made my hotel reservation in January or February and booked my flight. And then I spent a lot of time, especially over the summer, reading. There are roughly 10 million sites about Paris on the web. So there's a lot to see. I had a couple of books. That's when I discovered your podcast. And some of the things you discussed on some of the episodes were things I learned about, and I did. I had a spreadsheet because that's the way I organize things. I make a calendar on the spreadsheet, and then I have a list of all the things I want to possibly visit and what their days and hours are, you know, because things are closed on Monday or not closed on Mondays.
0: Correct. And whatever, yeah.
1: And whether I should buy an advance ticket for them or not, and all this stuff. So all that went into my planning. We talked about the metro. So since I started at the beginning of September, I bought a monthly pass.
0: Right.
1: Which is a real bargain because it's basically, it costs you €90. So that's about one ride a day. And you easily use that.
0: Yeah.
1: That amount. So that was very good. For the first half of October, it didn't work out for a pass, even a weekly pass. So I just got what they call the Navigo Easy card.
0: Yeah.
1: Which in its physical form is just literally a paper card with obviously a flexible chip embedded in it. And you load it up with some money and you use it at the gate into the metro.
0: Yeah.
1: You don't get a discount with it, but you avoid the lines. Exactly. You know, I see people waiting in line, in a long line to buy a ticket there. And I go, you know, most of these people are probably there for at least a few days, if not a week or something. Why don't they have a pass?
0: Yeah.
1: But anyway.
0: Well, nowadays you can buy those tickets with your phone app, with the Île-de-France Mobilité app or Bonjour RATP app.
1: You cannot, however, buy a metro ticket in advance from the United States.
0: Is that right?
1: That is right. It requires a French phone number for them to send a verification to. So in the past, in prior years, I have bought the metro ticket in advance, but you can't do that now.
0: Right.
1: I tried.
0: I think it's a shame that you can't just tap your credit card or your Apple Pay.
1: London is like that.
0: Yeah, it would be so much easier, but we'll get there eventually. You know, this is France. We take our own sweet time.
1: Yes, and wonderful at it. So the other thing is, in terms of getting around, so I wore layers. So I generally had a sweater and then a light waterproof jacket over that. I carry a shoulder bag, which is my masculine term for a purse, essentially.
0: Yeah, a man purse.
1: A man purse. So my over jacket folds up small enough to go into that. The sweater I wrap around my waist. And so in a building, I'm just in normal clothes like that.
0: Yeah.
1: In the bag, I also carry a bottle of water. On rainy days, I carry an umbrella, one of those collapsible umbrellas.
0: Yeah.
1: With a plastic bag. If I have a wet umbrella, I put it in the plastic bag.
0: Well thought out.
1: I carry a charger for my phone. I have an older phone, so it doesn't last a full day if I'm either using a voice map or Google Maps or taking a lot of pictures or whatever. My battery will die after lunch, so I have a charger that charges pretty fast, and I use that.
0: Nice.
1: So the little bag is very, very handy for carrying, you know, all sorts of things, small souvenirs, you know, little booklet that you get or something. All of that can go in the bag.
0: Mm-hmm, mm-hmm. And you mentioned somewhere that you were never concerned with safety.
1: That is correct. You know, I kind of took what I think are normal precautions and stuff, but I never felt unsafe. I was in the metro many times in very crowded cars, but I think actually crowded car is a little more safe because nobody can grab something and run in a crowded car unless you're right near the door. And I
0: Exactly.
1: think you've talked about that. So no, I never felt unsafe at all
0: Yeah.
1: in any of the areas that I was at.
0: Yeah, and you mentioned also that you didn't have your actual passport on you. You left that at the hotel. You had a photocopy just in case.
1: Yes. So that was fine for those cases, like, somehow for audio guides in a museum, they often like an ID, like a passport, but everybody took the paper copy without any hesitation. So
0: Yeah.
1: leaving the passport in the hotel is safer. I mean, you might lose your money. You can probably deal with that, but losing your passport is a big hassle, I would
0: Yeah.
1: guess.
0: Yeah. And if you have the time, ask for a passport card or use your driver's license as ID, because replacing a driver's license is not as difficult as replacing a passport, should something bad. And just have a plan, have a what happens if I get if my phone gets stolen? What happens if my credit card gets stolen? That sort of thing. It's always good to have a plan, but I'm sure you did. I'm sure you were.
1: Yes, yeah. I try to plan ahead as much as I can.
0: Yes. You share some interesting anecdotes in this write-up that you sent me. The man and his wife at the hotel desk.
1: But yeah, that was really odd. So one morning I needed something at the hotel desk, and I went down there, and there was only one person at the desk. This was. I mean, I didn't have to do it often, but the desk was not always very well staffed. So sometimes you had to wait to ask for whatever I needed. So I stood around, and there was a man and his wife there. They were not American, but they were not native French speakers, but he had fairly good English. This was about 10 o'clock in the morning. And so he asked the person at the desk to get him tickets for the Louvre and the Eiffel Tower for that day. And we're over near Jardin des Plantes, so we're not very close to either one of those places. And she kept asking him, well, which one do you want to do? Figuring that really they can only do one for that day. And he either didn't understand or didn't want it. So he kept saying both. So eventually she picked up the phone to talk to somebody at the Eiffel Tower. And I left because I didn't need whatever I needed very badly. And I was going to hang around while she made more phone calls.
0: People, it's interesting.
1: Yeah, there's another story I think I didn't mention when I went on the Segway ride. And the first stop was outside Les Invalides, which is, a big building with a dome on the top. She said she gets some clients and they get there and they go, is that the Eiffel Tower? Which not only indicates, they haven't done any research, but since their office is close to the Eiffel Tower, I don't even know how you get there without being in sight of the Eiffel Tower before you arrive, and you wouldn't notice it. So, okay.
0: I'm very lucky because people who listen to the podcast are kind of self-selecting. They are people who want to learn about France and they seek out information about France. I think most tour guides probably get some weird questions like that. Is there anything you would do differently? Anything that didn't work out that you didn't enjoy that you're like, eh, I wouldn't do this again?
1: Not really. I think the only place I visited that didn't do a lot for me, which is not a comment on the place itself, was the Picasso Museum. I used to be more interested in Picasso's art than I am now. It has nothing to do with the man or what we think of him, as a person. It's just for whatever reason, I've kind of, changed my things. So I didn't find it as interesting as I thought I would have. My main regret is I never got to Montmartre area. I really wanted to do your tour of Montmartre because I'm sure it would have pointed me to a lot of things that I had not seen before. But somehow, I was always doing other stuff. And I never got to that area at all.
0: That's the thing with Paris. So much to do and see. You think 5 weeks is a long time, but really it goes very fast, doesn't it?
1: You know, to be honest, I told myself as well as other people that this was going to be my final grand tour of Paris. I don't think so. I have the itch to go back.
0: That's good. I'm so glad.
1: I don't know if I'm going to be able to do it this year or not, but I'm already making my list of things that I want to do. Montmartre is at kind of the top of the list. I'll do that early if I go back.
0: Right, right. See, that's the thing. You have to load up the stuff you missed out last time.
1: My spreadsheet did have priority column. Priority one, priority two.
0: Yeah, yeah. You got to get back to the spreadsheet and fix that. And so much. I mean, you saw so many museums. Did you have a favorite?
1: The one that I first learned about from your podcast is Museum des Arts Forains, the Fairground Arts.
0: Yes, yes, that's fun.
1: That was a lot of fun. For people who hadn't heard that, that's a museum in old disused wine warehouses on the east side of Paris in Bercy, which are filled with relics from fairs, you know, like we call a county fair here or amusement fairs or whatever. There are rides, there are the games, there are the sort of animated statues of people and animals that sing, all these other decorations.
0: It's classic stuff. It's all, it's everything is old things. So
1: yes,
0: it's not a ride from like, you know, a super fast ride that you would do today. It's the old rides.
1: There is one fast ride though.
0: The bicycle?
1: Yeah, the bicycles. We got to ride on three carousels.
0: Yeah.
1: So two of them are the traditional ones. You get on the animal and you go around. But the third one, which I had never seen before, is a carousel made up of a circle of bicycles. And it's all people powered.
0: Yes.
1: Right? There's no external power. You get on this bicycle, which is on a track, and you just pedal.
0: And if you're towards the center of the circle, you can get all pukey, because I've done it twice.
1: There was only one circle, one distance. There's only one kind of circle of bicycles.
0: Huh. Okay. Maybe I'm misremembering. It's probably possible.
1: Or maybe they changed it to be different than it was. I don't know. Anyway, but yeah, boy, that was fast. So that was a lot of fun.
0: Paris is full of surprises, and I'm glad you enjoyed it so much. That's wonderful. And
1: yeah, that's another thing that you have to buy tickets in advance for. The number of English tours are limited. Tours are limited to 20 persons each. So I just kept a watch on the site. And then, you know, when tickets went on sale for September, I bought a ticket.
0: Now, Larry, I have to admonish you. Paris is wonderful, but there's more to France than Paris.
1: I know. I know. I know. I have been to some other parts of France. I spent a month in Provence some years ago, which is absolutely beautiful. But I have to make choices.
0: That's right.
1: Unfortunately, I can't go back and live many years of my life over again. So my choice was to spend my time in Paris. Probably my next trip will be in Paris. If there's another trip after that, then maybe somewhere else. Plenty of places to go.
0: You never run out of things to do in Paris, ever. Like, you can be there as long as you'd like.
1: I feel I know my way around, right? I know how to get around on the metro. I can walk in the streets fairly good. Yeah, you know, having Google Maps or the equivalent is wonderful in any place. But, you know, and being there for some period of time, at least within some radius of my hotel, I could walk, you know, without a map.
0: Right. It feels familiar.
1: To it. Yes.
0: That's wonderful. Thank you so much for talking to me, Larry. We need to say goodbye now, but wonderful. I'm glad you had a good time.
1: And thank you very much for the opportunity. And thank you for all the informative podcasts that you've done and continue to do.
0: Thank you very much, Larry. Au revoir.
1: Au revoir.
0: Again, I want to thank my patrons for giving back and supporting the show. Patrons get several exclusive rewards for doing that. 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And a special shout out this week to my new Join Us in France champions, Tracy Gillespie, who renewed her patronage again. She is one of my oldest patrons, and I truly appreciate her support. And Laura Perlman, who is a brand new patron, and it's wonderful to have her on board. I sent a note to Tracy thanking her for her continued support, and here's some of what she wrote back. I remember when I first started listening to you in 2017 after undergoing breast cancer surgery. 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You and Elise gave me so much to look forward to, and I will be forever grateful. That message choked me up because when I record an episode, I don't know who will be listening. I know lots of people listen. I can see the stats, but I don't know what you are going through or what stage of your life you are in. 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You know that moment when you arrive at the edge of a French town by car, and instead of charm, you get a roundabout, a big box store, and a forest of advertising signs? That's what some people call la France moche, ugly France. And it turns out, it's not just your imagination. There's actually an association called Paysage de France that has been tracking this for over 30 years. They even publish a kind of worst-off list, pointing out the most visually cluttered entrances to towns, often around big cities like Lyon, Marseille, or Toulouse, or Paris, but also in smaller towns where advertising has spread faster than trees. What's surprising is that France already has strict laws about this. The rules come from the Environmental Code. In theory, billboards are limited in size, regulated in height, sometimes banned outside of towns, and completely prohibited in sensitive areas like historic centers or near monuments. Local governments can even adopt stricter rules. So why does it still look like this? Almost every town. Well, mostly because enforcement is weak. Many signs are old and are never removed. Others bend the rules, temporary signs that stay up for years, or digital screens that replace multiple billboards at once. That's where Paysage de France comes in. They document violations, pressure local officials, and sometimes take legal action. Over the years, they've helped remove thousands of illegal signs. Their goal is simple: less visual clutter, more landscape, fewer ads, more trees. And in the end, it raises an interesting question. Should the entrance of a town try to sell you a thing, piece of clothing, I don't know, something, or make you want to visit the town? Well, you know which side I'm going to fall on that one, right? Now, right now, the answer is often, it's not really pretty. They don't care. You know, I mean, they just want the ads, okay? But it could be. And by the way, one place where this has worked really well is that there are no ads along French freeways. We love our freeways, and no crass advertising is allowed along the freeways. We have priorities, my dears. If you want a short recap of what dominated the news in France this week, hear about the new episode, see what's happening in my life, you can sign up for my free weekly newsletter at joinusinfrance.com/newsletter. And as always, my thanks to podcast editors Anna and Christian Cotovan, who produced the transcripts. Next week on the podcast, an episode with Elise about Eugène Delacroix. You've got to hear her take on him. She weaves a fantastic biographical tale, doesn't she? Thank you so much for listening, and I hope you join me next time so we can look around France together. Au revoir.
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1: Bonjour, and welcome to Fabulously Delicious, the longest-running French food podcast in English. I'm Andrew Pryor, former MasterChef Australia contestant, French food author, and your guide to the stories, flavours, and culture behind France's most iconic dishes. From Parisian classics to regional hidden gems, this is where French food gets deliciously real. In today's episode, we're stepping back in time to the bustling streets of Paris to listen to the Cri de Paris, the lively, poetic, and sometimes cheeky cries of market vendors that brought the city's food to life. Before Paris had neon signs, shop windows, or social media, it had voices, loud, lyrical, musical voices echoing through its streets. The Cri de Paris, or the Cries of Paris, were the shouted calls of the street sellers and market vendors from the Middle Ages through to the Renaissance, advertising everything from fresh milk and warm bread to oysters, cherries, and roasted chestnuts. These weren't just sales pitches, they were street poetry, marketing jingles, and the soundtrack of everyday Parisian life. Each cry tells us what people ate, what they craved, and how the city sounded centuries ago. And later in this episode, we'll dive into the some of the most mouth-watering food-related cries, from fishmongers to basket weavers, so you can hear exactly how Paris once tempted hungry passers-by. It all started with the street vendors of Paris in the Middle Ages, who would call out their wares to anyone passing by, from fresh milk and bread to fruits and vegetables and small household goods. At first, these calls were simple announcements, practical, functional, and meant purely to attract attention. But over time, vendors realized that the more memorable and entertaining their cries were, the more likely they were to catch a customer's ear and sell their goods. Creativity crept in. Cries became rhythmic, sometimes rhymed, full of exaggeration, humor, or clever wordplay. As this style of calling evolved, auctioneers and traveling merchants began to adopt the same techniques, mimicking the energetic theatrical style of the market sellers. Gradually, these cries weren't just a way to sell products, they became a ubiquitous part of Parisian streets, cultural tradition, and eventually a recognizable feature of markets and city life across France. By the 16th century, the Cri de Paris were more than just sales calls. They were performances, poetry in motion, and the unmistakable soundtrack of a bustling city. The popularity of these cries spread beyond market stalls. Auctioneers and travelling merchants adopted the same lively style, turning the cries into an established feature of Parisian street life. By the 16th century, the Cri de Paris had become both a form of street advertising and a kind of performance art. An oral soundtrack of everyday city life, capturing the rhythm, energy, and taste of Paris. The Cri de Paris didn't just happen everywhere. They thrived where the city's life was more concentrated. Markets were the heart of the Cris, particularly the famous Les Halles, which by the 13th century had become Paris's central food market. Here, merchants and vendors sold everything from fish to vegetables to baked goods, and the bustling environment demanded loud, attention-grabbing calls. Les Halles was called the belly of Paris. Established in the 12th century and expanding through the Middle Ages, it became a bustling hub where farmers, fishmongers, bakers, and countless other vendors brought their goods into the city. The cries of the sellers filled the covered market and surrounding streets, creating a lively, almost musical backdrop to daily life. But as Paris modernized in the 18th and 19th centuries, the traditional cries gradually disappeared. Regulations, stricter market organization, and the rise of thick shops and street signage reduced the need for loud, performative calls. By the time

0: time, Laon was rebuilt in the 1850s into the iron and glass pavilions designed by Victor Boltard, the Cris de Paris had largely faded, surviving only in literary collections, prints and music, leaving us with a fascinating echo of a city that once spoke and sang through its markets. Other locations included the Grand Boulevards and major thoroughfares where tradespeople could reach passing shoppers and pedestrians. Streets near the Pont de Neuf and the Ile de la Cité were especially lively. Bridges and squares became performance spaces of sorts as vendors called out their wares to anyone crossing. Even smaller neighbourhood markets, like those in the Marais or near the Rue Saint-Honoré, developed their own traditional local cries. Historical references in prints, literary sources and municipal records sometimes note these specific locations, giving us a snapshot of where Parisians shopped, socialised and listened to the city's living soundtrack. Over time, the cries weren't confined to any one street. They became a familiar feature across Paris and eventually in towns throughout France, shaping how people experienced urban life. We know about them today thanks to a fascinating range of surviving sources. From poetry to satirical collections, recorded and stylized the calls, sometimes exaggerating them for comic effect. And composers, most famously Clément Genacot, even turned the cries into polyphonic music, capturing the overlapping, bustling sounds of the city in song. Together, these sources give us a rich picture of how Paris sounded, ate, and lived centuries ago. A quick pause, fabulous listeners. Want even more French deliciousness? 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Clément is considered one of the greatest French composers of the first half of the 16th century, and he left a remarkable legacy of more than 400 works. Whilst most of his compositions were religious, masses and sacred songs, he is equally celebrated for his secular pieces, especially those that captured the sounds of everyday life. Among these, his Cris de Paris stands out as an vivid musical snapshot of Parisian street life, bringing to life the calls of vendors, the rhythm of the markets, and the energy of the city. Beyond the Cris de Paris, Clément composed a variety of other programmatic pieces that depicted sounds and events in equally imagined ways. The Lark, the Song of the Birds, the Hunt, the War, the Battle of Marjan, the Capture of Boulogne, the War of Renty, Music Lard, the Battle of Metz, the Women's Cafe, and the Nightingale. These works, full of vivid sound imagery, continue to be performed today. And his composition, La Guerre, even found its way onto the soundtrack of Gus Van Sant's film, Last Days. The Cris de Paris were not only preserved in music, but also in visual art. One of the most famous French engravings from the 18th century was created by Jacques Chiquet, a prolific engraver known for his folk-themed works depicting everyday life. His Cris de Paris engravings capture the bustling streets and the diverse array of vendors, from fruit sellers to fishmongers, each shouting their wares. These engravings were widely reproduced and sold as prints on paper, becoming a popular way for Parisians and later collectors to remember the lively street scenes and the unique culture of the markets. Together, Jeanniquin's music and Chiquet's visual records give us a remarkable window into how Paris once sounded, smelled, and moved, setting the stage for the rich, vibrant cries we're about to explore. And now, let's wander into the bustling streets of Paris and listen to the city's mouth-watering soundtrack, the food-related Coup de Paris. These weren't just calls to buy, they were performances, little bursts of poetry and theatre designed to grab your attention and tempt your taste buds. Picture this. Imagine yourself weaving through a crowded market in the 16th century, the smells of roasted chestnuts and citrus in the air, the chatter of shoppers mixing with the creaks of sellers. This is what Paris sounded like. Take, for example, the cry of the coconut merchant, coco, coco, coco frais, qui vaut du coco, which translates to coco, coconut, fresh coconut, who wants coconut? At first, you might think he was selling, well, coconuts, but in reality, he was offering a refreshing drink, a kind of herbal tea, made by macerating licorice sticks into lemon water and serving it in coconut shells. This clever twist gave the drink its name, and it became a popular refreshment in France and Belgium all the way into the 20th century. These merchants had other cries too. À la fraîche, qui vaut boire? À la fraîche, qui vaut boire? Du coup, pour ouvrir. Calling attention not just to the drink, but to the price, with l'or being the official currency of France at the time. Tin sellers had their own signature call. Etain, etain, les beaux autans. Pour boire, pour voir, les beaux autans. Which in English translates to tin, tin, beautiful tin. To drink, to see, the beautiful tins. In the 16th century, glassware was expensive and largely reserved for the upper class. The bourgeois and the middle classes turned to tin for their plates, cups and decorative utensils. The tinsmiths, or étaimeurs, would even visit customers' homes to tin their pots and pans, often calling out, étaimeur, étaimeur, pour vos poids, pour vos casseroles, which advertised not just the product, but the service itself. Some cries have survived in sound even today. Roasted chestnuts, for instance, were famously shouted as marron, marron, chaud le marron, chaud. Or, in English, chestnuts, chestnuts, hot, hot chestnuts, hot. A cry you can still hear on the streets of Paris during winter. Oranges, meanwhile, were rare and expensive in the 17th century, reserved for special occasions, and their sellers would call orange, orange, qui vaut mes belles oranges? Oranges, oranges, who wants my beautiful oranges? I've never heard that. Tempting customers with the exotic fruit that would later become part of festive traditions like weddings and Christmases. Even baked goods had their own voices. The oublies, a type of large, round, donut-like bread, had a variety of cries depending on the region. In Marseille, vendors would shout, marchands de oubli, oubli à la joie. In English, merchants of forget, forget about joy. During the Restoration period, this evolved to include political flourishes. Marchand oubli, vive Louis, oubli à la joie. Vive le roi, which translates to merchant of forget. Long live Louis. Forget the joy. Long live Louis. And later, under Napoleon III, the cries transformed entirely into something more, well, celebratory. Voilà la poésie, messieurs. Voilà la plaisir, mesdames. Régalez-vous. Inviting everybody to enjoy the treat. While vegetable sellers shouted, navette carotte. Ho ho! Reminding shoppers that even humble turnips and carrots had their place in Parisian kitchens. Each cry, whether for a refreshing drink, a roasted chestnut, a precious orange, or a simple basket, tells us not only what people ate, but how they experienced the city through sound, smell, and the joyful rhythm of everyday life. And together, they form a fascinating, almost theatrical snapshot of Paris as it once was, vibrant, bustling, and alive with the music of commerce. So next time you stroll through a Paris market, close your eyes for a moment and imagine it. The chestnuts popping, the oranges shining, the tin clinking, and a chorus of vendors calling, singing, and shouting their wares. The Cri de Paris may be centuries old, but their spirit is still alive, reminding us that food, music, and a little bit of theatre are at the heart of Parisian life. One mouth-watering, unforgettable cry at a time. Want more fabulously delicious in between episodes? Well, you can follow me at Andrew Pryor Fabulously on Instagram, Threads, and at Fab French Foodie on Blue Sky for bite-sized French food history, delicious facts, behind-the-scenes moments, plenty of life in France flavour. And if you want to watch this podcast, not just listen, you can find the full video episodes on YouTube. More food, more stories, more fabulousness. Come, join the party. It's Trey Scrollable. Et voila. That's the end of today's episode of Fabulously Delicious. If this episode made you, well, hungry, happy, or suddenly Googling flights to France, perfect. If you enjoyed it, leave a review, share it with a fellow food lover, and come say bonjour. I always love hearing from you. And if you like this episode of The Cries of Paris, be sure to check out similar episodes on French food culture, like the episode on champagne, and also there's one on chocolate in France. Just search for them on the podcast platform that you're using. There's plenty more deliciousness awaiting. Until next time, eat well, stay curious, and remember, life is better with butter. And as I always say, whatever you do, do it fabulously. Merci beaucoup and bon app. Et à très bientôt.
1: Every year on the evenings of the 14th of July, fire stations across Paris throw open their doors for one of France's most beloved traditions. Known as the Bal des Pompiers, these all-night parties welcome everyone to dance, eat, drink, and celebrate alongside the men and women of the Paris Fire Brigade. The tradition dates back to 1937, when residents followed firefighters back to their barracks after the Bastille Day parade. The firefighters invited them in for an impromptu celebration, and a Parisian institution was born. This year, some of the venues include Port-Royal in Paris's 13th arrondissement, Grenelle in the 15th, and Blanche in the 9th. Most events start between 7 and 9pm and keep going until around 4 in the morning. One of the city's most famous balls, the Montmartre Fire Station, takes place on the 14th of July. 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So, if you're in the capital for Bastille Day, swap the usual bar for a fire station. 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
1: France is marking its major national holiday, Bastille Day, with what President Emmanuel Macron has described as an historic military parade, the last of his presidency before he leaves office next year. Around 6,800 troops are expected to march down the Champs-Élysées, making it the largest parade of Macron's time in office. More than 500 soldiers from countries supporting Ukraine will lead the procession, with Ukrainian troops also taking part, as leaders from Europe gather in Paris to discuss continued support for Kyiv. The Élysée says the parade reflects France's military rearmament and Europe's changing security landscape. Meanwhile, firefighters are continuing to battle two major wildfires in the Fontainebleau forest south of Paris. Nearly 2,000 hectares have now burned and 1,000 people

New from A to Z through the alphabet for Paris. And if you're brand new here, I've done this idea before, but this time we're doing it with all new letters. We're up to letter E, and this time around it stands for embassy, not least because the timing is superb. I just went to an enormous, an E for enormous bash at the US embassy to mark the 250 years of American independence. So it's the 4th of July party, weirdly enough, hosted on the 3rd of July. Somehow, I got a golden ticket. I mean, as an Australian podcaster in Paris, I scratch my head every time I get invited to these kind of things. But I was there, and I mean, it was the party of the year, I think. So I just want to share with you what happens at such an event, on such an occasion, at such a venue. So E is for embassy. The music from Press Maxon is his take, his new take on Edith Piaf's La Vie en Rose, which seems a little fitting, I think, for this party. And I'll walk you through it, but let's start with the music.

So usually, for this kind of episode, I have my wife as a co-host, my wife Lena, but she was not invited to the party and absolutely refused to hear about it again. No, she didn't really, but she wasn't invited, and that's one of the things with these parties is they are very, I guess the numbers are pretty tight, and there are a lot of people I talk to who are asking around, did you get a plus one? No, you didn't get a plus one. Doesn't happen, really. Not many people get plus ones. At least none of us minions who are podcasters and so on. But you're stuck with me. And as I talk you through what happened, I'm going to avoid, as I always do, I'm going to avoid talking about politics. This is rather talking about the venue and the party itself. So, well, let's rewind a little bit. It's the 250th year to celebrate the creation, the independence of America, and France was really involved in the whole process. So France backed America from the beginning. There's a great relationship between the two countries. The embassy here, the US embassy in Paris, is one of the biggest embassies of them all. It's right next to the British embassy, and the US ambassador's residence is a real pearl. So for you guys who have been listening to this podcast for a while, I guess, not that long ago, I did the previous ambassador's sort of farewell video to Paris, in which she took me through a lot of the rooms of that ambassadorial residence that no one gets to see. So even at these parties, which are often on the ground floor of this residence, people don't typically get to go upstairs. And that video that I did, we went all over the residence and saw all kinds of beautiful things. It was very lovely, the way that we had it filmed by Harry, and the video went, I think, understandably quite viral. Now this party on the 3rd of July wasn't at all that kind of party. It was more of a garden party. In fact, I don't think anyone went inside except maybe the ambassador and the special guests themselves. And when I say special guests, I'm talking about music by Andrea Bocelli. He was there in the flesh singing, and I'll tell more about that in a second. But also the billionaire Bernard Arnault. I think he was listed as the guest of honor, whatever that means, and he spoke as well. So this is the guy behind LVMH. So he was on hand. His name wasn't on the invite as well. But what happens at these parties? So in this case, they did the entry from the back of the garden, which I didn't know that was even possible, actually. So you're down near the Concorde, the big square where you've got those fantastic, like the Creon Hotel is there and the Hotel de la Marine Museum just a little further along. And you're on that little garden near the Champs-Élysées. And so you go through a bunch of security, you get a little band on your wrist, and then you head into the garden. And I would imagine that there were probably about 2,000 people in this garden, which gives you a bit of an idea of the sheer size of it. Which, I mean, if you haven't been to Paris or you don't know Paris very well, firstly, no one has a garden in this city. And the idea of having a garden big enough for 2,000 people is, it's wild, really, isn't it? So what happened? I went in on the way.

and I start seeing people who I know, who I've interviewed before. It was quite lovely, actually, to just bump into a lot of familiar faces, including, well, I can list some names, really. As I walked in, I bumped into Alexander Partridge, who's on Instagram teaching French. And then in the line, I bumped into Nancy Ng, who used to be the producer for NBC and hooked us up with, I mean, for Americans listening who watched any of the Olympic coverage, I was popping up all over the place, which was also kind of baffling to me as an Australian telling Americans what was going on for the Olympics. But we went in, and Lucille, who was on the podcast recently, French Vibes Club, I bumped into her, and Raphael Metivet, who is the photographer who I went up on the rooftops with. It was kind of like a bunch of the people I'd interviewed on the podcast over all the years were just sort of popping up left and right, and then sort of very heavily making up the rest of the population, the rest of the guest list. There seemed to be an awful lot of military people dressed in the military uniforms, and people close to the embassy, I suppose, as well. And then I found myself at the front. I grabbed, I think, a glass of champagne. I found myself up near the embassy. So the way that the embassy residence, and the way that they'd organized it is all along the sort of wings of this amazingly large garden were drinks and food and even desserts and so on. And in the middle, they had one big table where they had, chefs in the tall chef's hat serving out, I guess, hors d'oeuvres and drinks and so on. It was very beautifully designed with big white flowers everywhere, roses perhaps. And then they sort of called everyone to attention. And I found myself right up near the front unintentionally, which is bad news for everyone behind me in the 2,000 deep in the garden, because I'm quite tall. And the ambassador came out and said a few words. Before the ambassador came out, they did, it was the official ceremony, so they did they called the presentation of the colors, which involved, some military, it was four or five people with flags who walked down through everybody. And I don't know how they timed this so well. I literally don't know, and someone can write it and tell me, but as the military got to the front bearing these flags, there was a flyover it was so quick and so perfectly timed, and you don't hear it till it's basically happened, but from over my back shoulder, two planes flew low and quickly, and really surprised me, I think. It surprised everyone because we were looking the other way. But the timing, it was almost as if the planes were just hovering in the distance, ready for that, the flags to be marched down to the front. But it was brilliant. What a display. And then there were national anthems, the French and the American ones. And then they had remarks by the ambassador and the guest of honor, Bernard Arnault. And so that went for about half an hour. My drink had run out at that point, and I was wondering. I'll be honest, I realized that would go straight into the performance. But at the same time, I was wondering if all the people who had hung out on the wings and at the back had a glass of champagne in hand or another one. Because then the performance went on for an hour after that. And it was brilliant. I'm a huge fan of the music of Andrea Bocelli. And I thought it was wonderful to be up so close. Not least because I'd just been to another opera thing a few nights earlier. You might have seen on social media at the Jacquemart André Museum, which I can highly recommend if you're a fan of wonderful museums and great opera. But anyhow, I'm like, I don't know, a few people from the front watching this performance by Bocelli, and it was just spectacular. Although it wasn't lost on me that, similar to how I felt a bit sort of out of place as an Australian there, to think that Andrea Bocelli is an Italian guy singing at the U.S. Embassy in France. So it was a big old mismatch or hodgepodge thing going on, but it was brilliant to be there. Uh,
And then from there, they sort of said, don't go anywhere in a rush. There's going to be fireworks, and the military band is performing for the next hour or so. And in that hour was really when the sort of party began for me. The band was playing in the background, and I was mingling around, bumping into all sorts of people. I bumped into the Australian ambassador. Get this, Australian ambassador was standing really close to me, and she mentions that they're having if you listen to this show for a while, you maybe remember I did a big event at the Australian embassy on the top floor at that residence looking over the Eiffel Tower, and she mentions that they're going to have a Bastille Day viewing party up there, and she invited me along. So I'll be there for the 14th of July. Weirdly, on the 13th of July, although I know why this is, if you're wondering, 13th of July. 10 years ago, on the 14th of July, so the Bastille Day, there was a terror attack in Nice. And to mark the 10 years, they've said that they're not going to do big celebrations and fireworks. Rather, they'll have something more solemn to mark it. So the party's sort of been pushed forward a day. 13th of July, mark that in your calendars. In that hour is when I bumped into loads more listeners. Some listeners, but people who'd been on the show before, people like Anna Klutz was there. I bumped into Tanisha Townsend. I bumped into Jacqueline from Little Africa. People I'd interviewed in the past, all over the place. It was quite a lovely feeling to see everybody gathered. And then, as it got dark, I stumbled into Ainsley Rose and her husband Lev. So she does those very viral online videos about baking in a tiny Paris flat. And her husband Lev is the coffee guy. He makes the coffee at Place Monge, which I sometimes sneak into when I do the Latin Quarter tour and say hello to him. Some of you listeners will know what I'm talking about. By the way, shout out to the Eiffel Tower Tours. If you haven't booked one yet, get into it, theeiffeltower.com/tours. And then with them, I watched the fireworks. So when they put on these fireworks, with all these songs that Ainsley was saying mean a lot to Americans watching fireworks, they didn't mean anything to me, as I've never watched American fireworks like that before. The closest I could come was thinking the movie The Sandlot, or The Sandlot Kids, as we called it in Australia. I remember the scenes of July the 4th fireworks and that, and I sort of had my own nostalgia. But they were firing them from the British embassy, or the British ambassador's residence next door from their garden. So it was real. The proximity was awesome, and the fireworks lasted for a while. And then after that, usually these kind of events, they kick everybody out really quickly. But I was pleasantly surprised to see that they weren't quick to kick people out. And they sort of let it happen quite gently, I'd say, almost naturally, before they sort of started ushering everybody out, where they gifted everybody some delicious chocolates. And that was it, basically. So, I don't know. I took a bunch of pics and videos, which we'll share on social media throughout this week. I'll revisit the video that I did inside the ambassadorial residence, which I think was quite nice. But yeah, I hope in this shorter than usual podcast episode, I managed to capture a little bit of the vibe of what it's like to be at one of these events, because they're really something quite special about them. And thanks to the U.S. Embassy for inviting me. I absolutely don't take it for granted to be there, and I think the least I can do is share what happened with everybody else who listens and who might be interested too, not least given the fact that I know an awful lot of listeners to this podcast are in America. So a happy 4th of July to all you guys. To everybody else, hope it was a fun insight into what these embassy parties are like. As for me, I think I'm going to go have a shower, because I've just come back from swimming in the Seine River. The Seine River, it's open again for jumping in. And perfect timing, really, because the second heat wave is about to hit Paris. It's about to descend on the city. People are ready to cool off. I'll be here, unfortunately, for this whole heat wave, I think. And it's likely that I'll escape, probably to Provence, maybe to Sweden, for the second half of these school holidays. So nothing is for certain yet.
But wish me luck and wish everybody else luck. These heat waves are really something, especially for people, for the elderly, for the kids, and for anyone, including us, living under these zinc rooftops. It's just not very nice. That could be a whole different episode, but let's keep it positive. We're talking about embassies and we're talking about fun times. But yeah, if you like this podcast and you want to see it grow and thrive, then either become a member on Patreon or Substack, or check out theeiffeltower.com/shop, which is where all of our books, including the newest one, Sophie in Paris, are, or book a walking tour. Come and meet me or any of my excellent team members in Paris. We're very good at what we do. The reviews have been exceptional. I think there's 300 five-star reviews in a row, and it's recently been awarded by TripAdvisor. It's been ranked as the traveler's choice. I'm looking at it right now. There are 2,855 tours and activities in Paris, and right now the Eiffel Tower tours are ranked 22nd. So, I mean, come on. I was going to say there's no better way to see Paris, but apparently there are 21 other ways to see Paris that are pretty good too. But I mean, I think the difference here, as I look through some of the other ones, who knows what you're going to get on those tours. Here, you know you're going to get a tour written by me, the guy you've just listened to for the past how many episodes, I don't know. You might even have me as the guide. Otherwise, you have one of my excellent guides showing you the Paris that I want you to see. So on that note, thanks for listening. I'll be back again next week with, I think, the 16th arrondissement before we get into F, whatever that may be for. Thanks for listening. Have a lovely week.

0: Italy has its famous Leaning Tower in Pisa. Every year, millions of tourists flock to get their pictures taken with it. But did you know that we have our own leaning building right here in Normandy? Caen's Church of Saint-Jean. If you look at the arches on either side of the church's entrance, you'll likely notice that the columns aren't parallel. From there, if you look up, you'll see that the bell tower is leaning. So, why is that? To answer that question, we have to go back in time, because this church isn't the first one to have existed in this spot. This particular version of the Church of Saint-Jean was built between the 14th and the 16th centuries. It replaced an old Romanesque church which was already here before. In fact, forget the 14th century, there has likely been a place of worship in this area since the 7th century.
1: We know that in the 7th century there was a first chapel. Later there was probably another church which we have no trace of. The one which stands here today began its construction in the 14th century.
0: In 1417, during the Hundred Years' War, English forces led by King Henry V laid siege to Caen. Saint-Jean was damaged in the fighting. Then, during the French Revolution, the church was closed down and reportedly converted into a saltpeter plant for a few years.
1: So this damaged the interior of the church. This was around the early years of the Revolution, in 1792.
0: But it will later be returned to the Catholic Church.
1: Yes, from 1802, at the time of the Concordat, an agreement between Napoleon I and the Catholic Church.
0: About 100 years later, it was classified as a historic monument, prompting repairs by the French government. And then a century after that, it became one of the rare buildings in Caen to survive the Allied bombings of the Second World War.
1: During the Battle of Normandy, the central neighbourhoods of Caen, particularly the Saint-Jean Island, were systematically bombed by the Allies to the point that everything was destroyed. We can see this clearly in the pictures which we have here. Where all the houses were, we can see nothing but wreckage. We can't even see the beautiful hotels that used to constitute this neighborhood. And in the heart of all the rubble, there is the Church of Saint-Jean. It has been gutted, its roof has collapsed, it has no windows, but it stands here. I would say it's like a sign of hope. This town can be rebuilt.
0: Post-war, it was architect Marc Briot de la Jodière who led the reconstruction of Caen and worked to stabilize the church's foundation. By 1969, it also had new stained glass windows, blue, red, and gold in color, designed by Daniel Perret.
1: Here you have the baptism of Jesus, with John the Baptist, to whom the church is dedicated. And just above that, you have the dove. So it's an ensemble that means that when you enter this Church of Saint-Jean, you are taken by the light, taken by this elevation, and it's truly a marvel.
0: The church we see today is made up of a mix of styles. It's a good example of flamboyant Gothic architecture, but it's also had some Renaissance features added over the years. In fact, if you walk through the church, you can quite clearly feel the change of era within the architecture. As you walk down the aisle, it's dark and a little ominous. But as you get further in, the church takes on a different appearance. It becomes a lot brighter, almost luminous. So, the Church of Saint-Jean survived through multiple wars, through bombings, yet none of that explains quite why it leans. The real reason is actually quite a lot simpler than all of that. See, like much of Caen, the church was built on marshy ground. In fact, the area it was built on originally used to be an island.
1: It's not visible anymore, but we're on an island.
0: An island which is no longer an island today.
1: Because everything was rebuilt after the bombings of June 1944. And the many rivers now run under the streets.
0: Over the centuries, because of the soft ground, part of the foundation sank, giving the Church of Saint-Jean its iconic stance. It's also why the lantern tower was never finished. Presumably when someone realized the ground wasn't doing a very good job of supporting the church's weight, construction was interrupted. If it hadn't been, maybe we'd have the buried Church of Saint-Jean today, instead of the leaning one. And so, though its lean may not be as pronounced as that of the Tower of Pisa, and though it's also a little bit shorter, by about 10 metres compared to its Italian counterpart, the Church of Saint-Jean has stood here for centuries, through wars, through suffering, but also through times of peace and prosperity. Is it a bit quirky? Maybe. But it's definitely one of Caen's most unique landmarks. Thank you for listening to this episode of In a Nutshell. All of the research for this podcast was conducted by Juliette Portala. You can find all episodes of both this series and full Why Is That episodes on wrnc.eu, as well as on our YouTube channel.
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4: One of the most important fields of inquiry in history, politics, and a number of other fields is how the state controls people as individuals and as a whole. My specialty is on how the governments of France and Britain created modern surveillance organizations during World War I. I even published a scholarly book on the topic and produced a three-part series for this podcast. While I focus on the modern world, scholar Wyatt Wiggins specializes in the French Revolution. In this three-part series, he shows how political power adjusted, adapted, and refined to fit the revolution and empire.

0: Hello, everyone. It's an absolute pleasure to be back on the podcast. This is the first episode of what will be a mini-series on crime and punishment in French history. However, this isn't going to be a simple story about barbarism finally giving way to humanity or cruel kings eventually adopting and learning Enlightenment values. The deeper you look into the history of crime and punishment, the more unstable that narrative actually becomes. Because states never really stop punishing. But what does change over time is where and how punishment happens, and how visible it is, and what political function it can serve. And France is one of the best places to study that transformation, because over the course of the 18th and 19th centuries, you can watch punishment move from the public square into prisons, bureaucracies, police systems, colonial territories, and administrative records. So the violence doesn't disappear, and instead it shapeshifts and migrates. So across this three-part mini-series, we're going to trace that very migration. And to begin, we'll start in old regime France, where punishment is theatrical, public, and spectacular, and then we'll move outward towards empire, where we can see violence increasingly become displaced beyond the metropole itself over colonial populations. And then finally, we'll arrive in the modern world of prisons, surveillance, and bureaucratic control, where punishment from the state becomes quieter, but also more continuous. And the central question running throughout all of this is deceptively simple. What happens when punishment stops being visible? Because one of the strangest things about quote-unquote modernity is that the state often becomes more powerful at the same moment it appears less violent. Imagine standing in Paris in the middle of the 18th century. A crowd is gathering in a public square before sunrise. Vendors move throughout the streets selling bread and wine, and children climb on rooftops for a better view. Church bells ring in the distance, and at the center of the square is a wooden scaffold. Today, someone is going to die. Not privately, not behind prison walls, but publicly and ceremonially. This is not merely an execution on its own terms, but rather, it's a theatrical performance of political power. In the old regime, punishment was inseparable from spectacle. Justice was meant to be seen. The public nature of punishment was not incidental to the process, but it was the process. Executions, torture, public confessions, humiliations, forced processions throughout the city streets, all of these were important rituals through which the state demonstrated its authority over the body of a criminal. And what's important is that these spectacles were carefully choreographed. The route the condemned walked through the city actually mattered. And as a result, the order of these rituals mattered as well. The priests, guards, executioners, crowds, and officials all played roles in a highly structured drama. The historian Esther Cohen describes medieval and early modern executions as ceremonies meant to repair a rupture in the social order. Crime disrupted the moral fabric of society, and as a result, punishment symbolically restored it. Which means punishment was never just about the criminal. It was about the audience. The crowd was essential because punishment was a form of communication. The state needed people to witness what happened when sovereign authority was violated. And perhaps no example captures this more vividly than the execution of Robert François Damien in 1757. Damien was a domestic servant who attempted to assassinate King Louis XV with a small penknife. The king survived with relatively minor injuries, but because the king represented the body of the state itself, the punishment became overwhelming. Damien was sentenced to one of the most infamous executions in all of French history. He was publicly tortured before a massive crowd in Paris. Flesh was torn from his body with heated pincers. Boiling liquids were poured into his wounds. And horses were eventually used in an attempt to tear his limbs apart. The execution lasted for hours because the human body resisted the machinery designed to destroy it. And this is the scene that Michel Foucault famously uses to open Discipline and Punishment. For Foucault, the point was not simply that earlier societies were cruel. The point was that sovereign power expressed itself physically and theatrically. Punishment was political theater. The destruction of the body publicly restored the authority of the crown. And yet, by the late 18th century, something begins to change. Not immediately, not cleanly, but perceptibly. Increasingly, elites across Europe, and especially in France, begin questioning whether these spectacles were actually effective at all. Because public executions were unstable events. Crowds did not always behave the way authorities hoped they would. Sometimes spectators sympathized with the condemned. Sometimes riots broke out. Sometimes executions became carnivalesque rather than reverential. In other words, spectacle could undermine the authority it was supposed to reinforce. At the same time, Enlightenment thinkers began launching philosophical critiques of punishment itself. Figures like Montesquieu and Cesare Beccaria argued that punishment should not be arbitrary, theatrical, or even excessive. In Beccaria's influential work on Crimes and Punishments, he argued that the purpose of punishment should be a prevention rather than a vengeance. What mattered was not severity, but certainty. According to him, a rational legal system should deter crime through proportionality and consistency, not terror. And this marks a profound intellectual shift because punishment slowly stops being understood primarily as revenge against the body and starts becoming a problem of administration. How do you manage populations? How do you regulate behavior? And how do you produce orderly citizens? This is where the history becomes especially interesting, because punishment starts moving away from singular moments of violence and towards continuous systems of supervision. The French administrator, Nicolas Delamare, captured this emerging mentality on his Treatise of the Police. For Delamare, policing was not merely about just catching criminals. It was what he called the art of procuring a, quote, convenient and tranquil life. And that sounds almost benign until you realize how expansive the category actually was. Police monitored markets. They inspected food. They regulated labor. They tracked migrants entering cities. They also supervised prostitution, gambling, sanitation, and begging. Street lighting, grain supplies, public morality, urban circulation. All of these became matters of state concern. And in other words, the state increasingly sought not merely to punish disorder, but to overall manage society continuously. To govern effectively, the state first had to see. And that phrase really matters for understanding modern punishment, because once states begin collecting information systematically, punishment changes character. It becomes administrative. This is part of what Foucault means when he argues that modern power operates less through spectacular violence and more through discipline.
1: Ce son est pas dans ta playlist? Il faut changer ça.
2: Explore les paysages époustouflants du Japon dans Forza Horizon 6. 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Le Japon t'attend.
0: Discipline is quieter, but it is also more invasive. Instead of occasional dramatic punishments, modern systems create environments where people regulate themselves because they know they may be watched, categorized, examined, or even recorded. And this is why Foucault becomes fascinated with the panopticon, the circular prison model proposed by the English philosopher Jeremy Bentham. The panopticon was a theoretical prison designed where inmates never knew when they were being observed. A single guard tower sat at the center where prisoners occupied cells around its perimeter. The brilliance of this design was psychological. If prisons might be watched at any moment, they eventually begin policing themselves. And that, for Foucault, becomes a larger metaphor for modern society itself. Power no longer needs to constantly display violence because people internalize surveillance. The body is no longer broken publicly, like with Damian, but rather it's disciplined continuously. And France in the late 18th century sits directly in the middle of this transformation. Because even as Enlightenment reformers criticize spectacular punishments, the monarchy still depended heavily on coercion, especially in areas like military discipline, labor control, and policing mobility. Desertion amongst soldiers became a major obsession for the French state in the decades leading up to the revolution. Soldiers disappearing from military service represented not merely lost manpower, but failed control. Vagrancy laws expanded as well. Beggars increasingly became objects of suspicion by the state, and authorities worried constantly about unattached people moving between regions without supervision or documentation. And here we begin seeing something extremely modern begin to emerge. The dangerous person is increasingly not just the violent criminal, but it's also the unregistered person, the person who can't be classified, the person outside administrative visibility. And that anxiety only intensifies during the French Revolution. And this is where the story becomes somewhat paradoxical, because the revolution genuinely does abolish many forms of arbitrary and spectacular punishment associated with the crown. Revolutionary reformers wanted laws that were rational, equal, and universal, meaning that torture was abolished, feudal judicial privileges disappeared, and punishment became theoretically standardized. The guillotine itself was introduced partly as a humanitarian reform because it promised a supposedly equal and painless execution regardless of class. And that is one of the strange ironies of modern history. The guillotine was originally imagined as a progressive technology. But revolutions do not eliminate states. They rebuild them. And as the revolutionary government expanded, so did administrative systems. Population records expanded, documentation expanded, and as a result, unsurprisingly, surveillance expanded. The revolution did not simply reduce state power, and in many ways it centralized and intensified it. This becomes clearer under Napoleon. The Napoleonic state dramatically expands bureaucratic administration across France. Prefects monitored local regions, police systems became more centralized, and internal passports and identity papers became increasingly important, meaning that to travel, work, or move often required documentation. And suddenly, anonymity itself became suspicious. So under the old regime, punishment focused heavily on visible acts. Under the more modern administrative state, concern shifts heavily towards legibility. Can the state identify you? Can it classify you? Can it locate you inside a large system of records? And if the answer is no, then you begin to appear dangerous almost by definition. And this is where the older story about humanitarian progress starts becoming problematic. Because yes, modern Europe gradually moves away from torture in the public square. But at the same time, entirely new systems of social control begin to emerge. Prisons expand, police bureaucracies expand, records expand, and of course surveillance expands. So the violence becomes less theatrical but more permanent. And this is exactly why Foucault argues that modern punishments should not be understood as the disappearance of power, but as its diffusion throughout everyday life. The prison becomes central to this story. What makes prisons historically fascinating is that they present themselves as humane institutions. The prison claims to reform, it claims to rehabilitate. But to discipline constructively rather than destroy publicly, something has to happen. So by the 19th century, prisons often become spaces of isolation, psychological control, forced labor, and, of course, constant surveillance. And in France, especially, the prison system became deeply entangled with colonialism. Because one of the things modern European states increasingly did was export punishment outward. So instead of displaying violence in Paris, punishment could be displaced geographically. So we see the rise of French penal colonies like Devil Island, which become laboratories of exclusion, where undesirable populations could be removed from the social body entirely. And that movement from public execution to colonial exile is incredibly important, because the violence does not disappear, it relocates. Empire becomes one of the places where Europe externalizes form of punishment and coercion that become politically uncomfortable inside the metropole itself. And of course, this is something we will talk much more about in the next episode. But even within France itself, punishment increasingly disappears into institutions. And that disappearance matters politically, because visible violence creates moral friction. People react to executions, and they recoil from torture. They witness suffering directly. Invisible systems are often more durable precisely because they appear neutral. A prison looks administrative. A police file looks bureaucratic. And a census looks technical. And of course, a database looks objective. But Embedded inside all of these systems are decisions about who becomes visible to power and who becomes marked or flagged as inherently suspicious. This is partly why 20th century thinkers like Max Horkheimer and Theodor Adorno become so skeptical of Enlightenment rationality itself, sort of arguing that Enlightenment rationality is an oxymoron. Because systems designed to create order, predictability, and universal administration can also produce new forms of domination. The modern state does not need to carve punishment into people's bodies. It governs through files, institutions, classifications, documentation, and surveillance. And perhaps the most unsettling part of this history is that modern punishment often functions best when it becomes ordinary, when it disappears into procedure, and when nobody notices it anymore. The 18th century scaffold at least announced itself openly. Modern systems often present themselves as mere administration, and yet they continue shaping who belongs, who is monitored, who is excluded, and who remains permanently suspect. So the story of punishment in France is not a straight line from cruelty to civilization. It is a transformation in political technique. The scaffold gives way to the prison, and public torture gives way to surveillance, and spectacle gives way to bureaucracy. But the underlining question remains remarkably consistent. How does the state make people legible? And how can it produce obedience? And how does it distinguish between order and disorder? And once you begin to look at punishment this way, you start realizing something really uncomfortable. Modern societies may not be any less punitive than earlier ones. They just simply punish differently, and the violence becomes quieter, cleaner, more administrative, and less visible, but not necessarily less real. And perhaps this is the central paradox running throughout the history of punishment in France, and even more broadly. The disappearance of visible cruelty does not necessarily mean the disappearance of coercion. Sometimes it simply means power has learned to hide itself better.
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11: Today I'm meeting David, a South Sudanese English teacher and musician. We're standing right below the Eiffel Tower. It's a special moment, David's first climb up the Iron Lady.
12: Bonjour David.
10: Bonjour.
12: Ça va? Ça va bien.
13: Là, on est juste en dessous de la Tour Eiffel.
12: C'est le monument par excellence qui symbolise Paris. Hein. Donc, quand on dit Paris, tout de suite, on imagine, on voit la Tour Eiffel.
11: Ah yes, the Eiffel Tower is without a doubt the symbol of Paris. But David is like a lot of Parisians. He can't be bothered to queue up to visit it. Well, today we're going to jump the queue and take the service lift. Woo! And up we go. Ça va vite?
12: Et là, ça y est, on voit tout Paris.
11: We are meeting art historian Régis Labourdette on the second floor. He's going to comment on the view.
12: Wow, magnifique.
11: Wow,
12: super.
11: The view is stupendous. Oh, and there's Mr. Labourdette.
14: Bonjour.
15: Enchanté.
14: Moi aussi.
13: Eh bien, je vous présente David, qui vient à Paris depuis 4 ans, mais qui n'est jamais monté en haut de la Tour Eiffel.
14: Alors, on va refaire ça ensemble. Hein.
15: C'est l'occasion, finalement, qui se présente.
11: Mr. Labourdette belongs to Promenade Urbaine, a charity that offers tours around Paris. He knows all about the Eiffel Tower.
15: À quelle occasion a été construite la Tour Eiffel ?
14: C'est à l'occasion de l'exposition universelle de 1889 que le comité d'organisation a demandé une tour à cet emplacement. Et on a choisi le projet de Gustave Eiffel.
11: So the Iron Tower was the centerpiece of the Universal Exhibition in 1889. The organizers were looking at all sorts of projects, including a gigantic lighthouse. Well, we're lucky they chose Gustave Eiffel's project.
14: La Tour Eiffel a été faite pour se montrer et pour montrer l'exploit technique qu'elle constituait, les avancées de la technologie du métal. 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
11: The Eiffel Tower was built to show off the engineering skills of the time. And for 40 years, it was the highest tower in the world. Until they built the Chrysler Tower in New York.
15: Est-ce que le reste de Paris a été construit par rapport au Tour Eiffel ou il n'y a pas de lien?
14: La Tour Eiffel a pris place dans un paysage parisien déjà bien ancré et évidemment lui a donné une originalité très particulière.
11: No, David, the urban landscape of Paris was not organized around the Eiffel Tower.
14: C'est qu'il y a l'école militaire sur la rive gauche, il y a le palais du Trocadéro sur la rive droite et on a placé la Tour Eiffel en fonction de ce qui existait déjà.
11: 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And yes, it definitely stands out.
15: C'était quoi la réaction des gens à l'époque?
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11: In the 1880s, many Parisians hated the Eiffel Tower. They protested against its construction because its architecture clashed with the style of buildings in the rest of the capital.
14: Et ce qui est étonnant, c'est qu'aujourd'hui, c'est précisément ce contraste énorme avec le reste de Paris qui fait son intérêt.
11: But today, it's that contrast that makes it so popular.
14: Alors, à partir du milieu du XXe siècle, alors, d'année 1950-1960, au moment où Paris a été la première destination touristique mondiale, alors à ce moment-là, évidemment, pour les touristes qui viennent ici, ça permet d'avoir ce point de vue de haut sur Paris.
11: Paris is one of the world's top tourist destinations. And you've guessed it, the tower is its main attraction.
14: Si la Tour Eiffel est une incitation à ce qu'on aille dans tous ces quartiers tellement différents de Paris, alors c'est très bien.
11: But Mr. Labourdette hopes the view will encourage visitors to explore the neighborhoods at our feet.
13: Alors David, ici aussi on a une superbe vue sur Paris. Ça change un peu notre perception de la ville, non?
15: Bien sûr, comme ça on voit mieux Paris. On voit les grandes taxes et les lieux importants de la ville.
11: Mr. Labourdette is going to explain to us how the city is organized around the main axes and monuments. This can really help David find his way when he's back down there.
15: Ah ben ça c'est super.
11: Up here, the tourists are trying to recognize the landmarks below.
16: Là, je connais pas du tout Paris, moi. Alors, justement, je découvre.
17: Là, on va dire les Invalides, le Sacré-Cœur, le Grand Palais.
11: You can see all of Paris from up here. Over there, we have le Sacré-Cœur, and over here, les Invalides, where Napoleon is buried. Our
18: art historian Régis Labourdette is showing us the city landmarks.
15: Donc là-bas, c'est le Grand Palais.
14: Voilà, la verrière très grande, c'est le Grand Palais. 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
15: Tout à fait.
18: So, we're looking east. To our left, à gauche, there's the Seine. And if you follow down the river, you can see the Grand Palais with its great glass roof. And yes, there's the obélisque in the middle of the Concorde Square.
14: Et juste après, sur la gauche, on va voir une série d'immeubles qui sont très uniformes. C'est la rue de Rivoli.
18: And if you carry on looking east, you can see a line of neat buildings all in a row. That's the rue de Rivoli.
14: Et alors, après la rue de Rivoli, on arrive au bâtiment plus important du Louvre. C'est effectivement, il fait 700 mètres de long.
18: And you can clearly see the Louvre Museum. It's massive, 700 meters long.
15: En fait, si on voit Paris sur un plan, on voit qu'il y a en fait des arrondissements tourne autour d'elle-même comme un escargot. 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
14: Non, ça n'est pas par hasard. 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Le centre, c'est l'île de la Cité, avec le palais du roi, avec la cathédrale, etc.
18: Yes, it's true. Paris is shaped like a snail, comme un escargot. It was built up around its center, l'île de la Cité.
14: Et ensuite, Paris s'est agrandi successivement à partir de son grand centre sur l'île de la Cité.
15: D'accord.
18: And you can clearly see the traces of the old surrounding walls.
14: On se rend bien compte que la Seine fait une grande courbe. 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
15: Ah, derrière, là.
14: Voilà, voilà, dans la direction.
18: The Seine cuts Paris into two halves, rive droite and rive gauche. But from up here, you can clearly see that the river is curved. So you have to look southeast, not east, to see Notre-Dame Cathedral on l'île de la Cité.
19: Est-ce que vous pouvez me dire ce que vous êtes en train de regarder?
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18: Now that's a great tip to find your way in Paris. Look for the axes, the big boulevards and the monuments.
14: Mais de temps en temps, il faut utiliser la flânerie, d'une part pour le plaisir de regarder tout ce qu'on a autour, mais aussi pour comprendre l'endroit où on est.
18: Mr. Labourdette is right. Just take a stroll. You're bound to discover a new part of Paris.
15: Je pense que c'est ce qu'il me faut pour recommencer à faire le tourisme dans Paris.
19: Eh bien, merci beaucoup, Monsieur Labourdette.
14: Merci beaucoup et bonne promenade à Paris.
15: Merci beaucoup.
18: I do hope these tips were useful. But if you do get lost, just enjoy being a tourist in Paris.
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I'm Jill Deacon in for Tom Power. Welcome to Q. Frog, Toad, Ratty, and Mole are up to their old tricks as Wind in the Willows takes to the stage at Ontario's Shaw Festival. Director Fiona Sauder says it's a show for the child in all of us. And comedian and director David Wayne's new film, Gail Daughtry and the Celebrity Sex Pass, just hit theaters and is already getting buzz. And it coincides with the 25th anniversary of his cult classic, Wet Hot American Summer. David Wayne will tell you why he cares less about making a commercial success and more about celebrating silly, pointless humor, a genre he hopes is making a comeback. All that coming up on Q.

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1: France is marking its major national holiday, Bastille Day, with what President Emmanuel Macron has described as an historic military parade, the last of his presidency before he leaves office next year. Around 6,800 troops are expected to march down the Champs-Élysées, making it the largest parade of Macron's time in office. More than 500 soldiers from countries supporting Ukraine will lead the procession, with Ukrainian troops also taking part, as leaders from Europe gather in Paris to discuss continued support for Kyiv. The Élysée says the parade reflects France's military rearmament.

0: the World Cup semi-final. A minute's silence will be held before the match between the two countries in Dallas, Texas. The tribute marks the 10th anniversary of the Nice terror attack, in which 86 people were killed on Bastille Day in 2016. That's WRP News. I'm Edith Wells-Eastwood.
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2: You are listening to Q from CBC on public radio in the United States and across North America on Sirius XM 169. I'm Jill Deacon, sitting in for Tom Power. So if I say names like mole, ratty, badger, and toad, depending on who you are, you're either transported immediately right back to your childhood, or you're left a little bit confused. If you're not familiar, those are the names of characters in the Scottish author Kenneth Graham's 1908 kids' novel, The Wind in the Willows. It's a story about four riverside animal friends and their exploits, which sometimes involve trying to protect Toad from his highly dangerous driving addiction. But mostly the stories are gentler tales of picnic lunches and messing around in boats, with Kenneth Graham subtly encouraging children to get outside and enjoy the simple delights of nature. The book, The Wind in the Willows, became a massive hit, selling an estimated 25 million copies. And now, a new production at Niagara-on-the-Lake's Shaw Festival is reimagining the tale for a 2026 audience. And it's being directed by one of the most exciting voices in Canadian theatre right now, Fiona Sauder. Fiona is the co-founder of the Bad Hats Theatre Company. Over the past decade or so, they've made a name for themselves revisiting classic children's literature and turning them into musically rich stage productions for modern theatre goers. They've done new takes on Peter Pan, Alice in Wonderland, and The Lion, the Witch, and the Wardrobe in their show Narnia, all of which have won multiple Dora Awards. Narnia just recently picked up a couple. So to find out more about taking on The Wind in the Willows for the Shaw Festival and why we should all be trying to reconnect with our childhood self, Fiona Sauder joined me right here in the Q studio. Hello.
3: Hello. Thank you so much for having me.
2: Really, really good to have you here. And congratulations on the new production.
3: Thank you very much.
2: It's funny. I mean, normally when it comes to adaptation, we sort of assume in a situation like this that the director would have, you know, a big connection to the original text. But I actually gather this was not a story in your childhood. In fact, one that when you first heard about it or saw the film, you thought it was boring.
3: Unfortunately, that is the case. I think my heart rate was a little too quick for the pace of The Wind in the Willows when I was a kid, and it somehow missed me. I didn't have the book, or if I did, it wasn't one of my favorites. And I know a friend of mine in childhood showed me the film as it was one of her favorites, and I just left the basement and went outside, I think, which is maybe what Kenneth Graham would have wanted me to do.
2: Exactly, to examine the real life toads and moles and such.
3: That was more my pace, yeah. Mm. Yeah, but it's been a joy to revisit it and to fall. I really just fell head over heels in love with the characters and with the story and with A.A. Milne's adaptation, which is actually the play that I was working on. So it's a bit of a funny one. Kenneth Graham's novel, A.A. Milne of Winnie the Pooh fame, took that and made it into a play in the late 1920s. And the text I was working with, unlike other productions I've adapted from novels, was actually A.A. Milne's script. And so it was about wrestling with what the choices that he had already made, rather than pulling out of the novel the things that I would want to put on stage. And I think we're quite aligned, him and I, on a lot of fronts, but it was a bit of a different exercise.
2: I've heard you describe that exercise as something like broken telephone, because you had A.A. Milne's sort of interpretation of Kenneth Graham's starting material and then your take on A.A. Milne and sort of, but what, I mean, I've heard you say that part of the adaptation process is to sort of squeeze out more truth, is the words that I've heard you say about it. Tell me about that, like the core that you're really trying to find.
3: Mm-hmm. I think, you know, in keeping with the exercise of finding what you love, you have to find out what the thing makes you want to do afterward. When you've absorbed the art, what does it make you want to do? This show, in a lot of ways, made me want to phone my friends. It made me want to slow down. It made me want to help others. It

0: made me want to go outside. And these are simple things, but I think one of the things that Kenneth Graham and A.A. Milne have captured so brilliantly is what I would call a really childlike investment in whatever the thing in front of you is, which, you know, suits me quite nicely because that's the lens through which I make all of my art at Bad Hats and outside. And so
1: just that childlike investment, this sense of what matters to a child.
0: What matters to a child and just how deeply it matters. We have characters like Mole who can have a deeply religious experience over the taste of a sandwich. And that's something that we don't slow down a lot to do as adults. Certainly, I've had some pretty, you know, cataclysmic
1: amazing
0: meals
1: sandwiches.
0: Amazing sandwiches in my life, I'm proud to report. But I think that in a lot of ways, as we get older, our pace quickens and our responsibilities are larger and our worldview is wider. And we can move so fast that we forget to zoom back in. There's a certain like myopic way of being that I think is really valuable, and we lose it a bit as we get older. There's a sense of really solving for these characters in The Wind in the Willows. The problem at hand is a 10 out of 10 crisis, and that problem can be Toad has gone off the rails again and he's off driving in the country and he's going to hurt himself. That's a real problem. And it can also be that, you know, we're late for lunch. And it can also be my chair isn't comfy and I need a comfier one. And that when you're a child is so present, and you let those things in because you give yourself, well, time just operates differently at that age.
1: You've obviously, through your work with Bad Hats, kept a real clear connection to the way children see things and experience things, which you must do, especially in the role we're discussing here. But the Wind in the Willows story itself has, you know, courtrooms and riversides and old stately homes and all these cars. And, you know, some productions might try to replicate those with lavish sets that actually recreate those images and scenes. But the stage set in your production is actually quite minimal, and you use very simple props to create an illusion of a great hall or a fast car. Tell me about that, about leaving space for the audience of whatever age to fill in those blanks. And tell me about why that's such an important part of your theater philosophy.
0: Well, at the Shaw Festival in the Studio Theater, we're working in the round. So not only is that the idea of using less things a necessity because they get in the way of people's view, but it lends really well to what children do all the time in their everyday life. If you leave them to their own devices, they'll rearrange the furniture in the living room and they'll say, this is a castle, and they'll give it a fantastic name. And if you try to interact with that castle, they'll have a really clear rule set on where the drawbridge is and what kind of creatures inhabit the moat and what your role is in the castle. And if you break those rules, it's a really
1: they'll
0: big problem.
1: You.
0: They'll tell you. They'll
1: You're stepping
0: know.
1: On the
0: exactly.
1: dishwasher.
0: That's an alligator, Mom, you know? Mm-hmm. So this commitment to believing in something you cannot see is innate. And so to me, that is at the core of the practice of theater. No matter how lavish the sets get, there is always a piece that the audience has to fill in themselves. So I think there's great moments in productions that have huge, you know, revolves and you know, sliding scenery and things that come from the ceiling. And those things are wow. And we love to see those things. But I'm really drawn to the work that an audience has to do to fill in the blank. And I think part of it is connected to this childlike sensibility because it reminds us of a time when we used to always do that. And when we used to pick up a stick and go, this is a wand, and I believe in all the powers it has.
1: You know, that idea of a stick being a wand that has magic powers. I mean, even just describing it, my mind goes back to certain childhood scenes of my own. Mm-hmm. And I think we all as adults, or at least I do, are a bit wistful about that. And we long, I wish I still could believe the stick or had magic powers. Because you call that a superpower. Mm. And you, that's something that you, that in all your theater productions with Bad Hats, you celebrate and lean into and believe so strongly in that superpower. Mm-hmm. Is that superpower under threat or in jeopardy, would you say, for children right now because of screens?
0: Massively. And I think this is why, not only as Kenneth Graham would encourage us to find, time outside is so valuable, but time in a room like a theater, live with each other, imagining together. It actually takes practice. And like I say, it's innate in our childhood because our imaginations haven't got all the answers yet. And so we don't have a way of correcting ourselves. If we look at the sky and we see a cloud doing a certain thing, we might believe that maybe it actually is a unicorn or a flamingo or what have you, a palace. And so I think that the more access to information that we have as children and the more pressure that is put on interacting with devices that fill in all of these blanks for us, the less we practice. And it's those chapters of our life where those skills are sown. And I feel myself, even as someone who spent most of my childhood in the forest, most of my childhood without a television and working in theater now, I still feel those skills getting rusty. And it's tragic. And so it feels like making these shows and putting adults on stage, believing in invisible things together and having an audience of every age do that along with us is sort of an act of resistance. It's crucial that we keep playing in arenas that force this habit to continue, because it's something we all have.
1: There's a lovely line in the program notes where you say that you hope people are reminded when they see this show of, quote, an earlier draft of yourself, and that you still recognize the spirit of that original draft in who you are now. It was a really great draft. Tell me what you mean by that.
0: Well, in a lot of ways, the archetypes in this show of Badger, Ratty, Mole, and Toad are built to remind us of ourselves. And each of them have reminded me of myself at various times. But I must say our lead player there, Toad, who is impulsive and erratic and selfish and causes mostly disruptions for his friends, though they love him dearly, reminded me a lot of myself as a child. And, you know, I was compared often to the Tasmanian devil from the Looney Tunes, which is also a great character reference for Toad in this show. And I think what that character really celebrates is the greedy hunger that we have as kids for joy. And I used to chase that in a way that I think a lot of things in life stop us from being able to chase it, you know? And there are so many parts of ourselves that we try to edit and try to, what's the word I'm looking for? That we try
1: censor
0: to
1: a bit?
0: Yeah, we try to mold ourselves as we grow older into something that either we see that we think might be better than the thing we've become so far, or to appease whatever it might be. And we just erode, I think, parts of ourselves that were intrinsic, that were innate, that were beautiful. And there's things we should learn. We should learn to do our taxes. We should learn to be generous. We should learn to, you know, be accepting and kind. But I think there are innate pieces, core pieces of ourselves that get a bit rubbed away over time. And I miss them. It's just exactly what you were just saying. I feel in mourning for my childhood at all times.
1: Believing in the stick.
0: Yeah. Believing in the stick. And I just want to go back there.
1: I'm Jill Deacon, in for Tom Power. 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
2: Every year on the evenings of the 14th of July, fire stations across Paris throw open their doors for one of France's most beloved traditions. Known as the Bal des Pompiers, these all-night parties welcome everyone to dance, eat, drink, and celebrate alongside the men and women of the Paris Fire Brigade. The tradition dates back to 1937, when residents followed firefighters back to their barracks after the Bastille Day parade. The firefighters invited them in for an impromptu celebration, and a Parisian institution was born. This year, some of the venues include Port-Royal in Paris's 13th arrondissement, Grenelle in the 15th, and Blanche in the 9th. Most events start between 7 and 9 p.m. and keep going until around 4 in the morning. One of the city's most famous balls, the Montmartre Fire Station, takes place on the 14th of July. Entry is usually free, although a small donation of around 3 to 5 euros is encouraged to support the firefighters. So, if you're in the capital for Bastille Day, swap the usual bar for a fire station. Stay tuned for more cultural tips on World Radio Paris.
3: I'm Jill Deacon, you're listening to Q, and you're in the middle of my conversation with theater creator and actor Fiona Sauder. Fiona is a co-founder and artistic director of the Canadian theater company Bad Hats. They're known for adapting classic children's books for the modern stage, and Fiona has directed a version of The Wind in the Willows for this year's Shaw Festival in Niagara-on-the-Lake, Ontario. So as you may have just heard, when Fiona was a kid, they were often compared to the Looney Tunes' Tasmanian Devil character. And that led their parents to put them into theater classes, I guess to channel some of that energy. Fiona originally wanted to pursue musical theater and then traditional theater with hopes of one day being involved with the Stratford Festival. But I had heard that it was a chance happening that led them to reimagining classic children's tales. And that is where our conversation picks up. The first production you did with your company, Bad Hats, was Peter Pan. And did that not come about because your co-founder of Bad Hats, Landon Doak, they thought you looked like Peter Pan?
0: Yeah, it all comes down to a fateful fashion choice. One afternoon in Sudbury, Ontario, Landon Doak and I were working on a show out there, a production of American Idiot the Musical at the Sudbury Theatre Centre. And I went, they were picking me up and I came out of the house and they said, "Wow, you really look like Peter Pan. You're dressed like Peter Pan today." And I just launched into this story about how much I love that novel, the J.M. Barrie novel, the original. You know, Disney's Peter Pan is fine, but this writing is so beautiful. And Landon's family happens to own a brewery that at the time only had one location out in Port Perry where they grew up. And they sort of started to cook an idea and then later in that process asked me if I would want to write and direct a version of it out there in Port Perry. And it was a wholehearted yes. And I thought it would sort of be a one-off production, a one-off experience, cast a bunch of our friends. Landon wrote the music. I co-wrote the script and ended up being Peter Pan because I think they sort of realized we had to. Yeah. And it was a show that changed the course of many people's lives and careers because while there, it wasn't a Bad Hats production at the time. You know, my friend Matt Polipiak, who is a colleague of mine at Bad Hats, was in that production, and we kind of looked at each other and thought, this should have more life, and off we went. And that was sort of, I think of, you know, that moment as a sort of a snowball that we pushed down the hill, and it's just been growing, and we've been trying to keep up to it ever since. And we did that show for, you know, 5+ years running. So if

0: And I've read that you've said that what propels a Bad Hats production is joy. And tell me about why that is such an important part of your theater, both, you know, the approach that you all bring to your grown-up lives, which is let's do something fun and joyful, and if it's against the grain, too bad, but also to what, you know, the audience's experience. Tell me about that central drive of joy.
1: Well, first of all, I'd like to have fun at work. And so we try to do that. And I think also the shows we make are incredibly difficult to pull off. They ask so much of an actor because we have people who are playing multiple parts. They're playing multiple instruments. Plus the pace that the shows move at, it's just a huge mountain to climb. So if it's not fun to make it, if we're not having fun while we're doing it, then first of all, why would we do it? And secondly, you can tell when you watch a show that people enjoy doing and have enjoyed making. And I think the most important thing we can put on stage in a lot of cases, especially right now, is something that feels like an act of joyful resistance, as we've been saying, that if you can watch something that is a whole embodied experience of, you know, the things that make your heart go a flutter and the things that make you weep with joy or the things that make you, like I say, want to phone your friends, want to be with your community, want to reach out to other people. I think joy does that. And things that make us feel smaller, lonelier, more isolated, stop us from connecting. And I think joy is the great universal connector. And it makes us bigger, more brave versions of ourselves. So we need it.
0: I go to the theater wherever and whenever I can. And I was just at the Stratford Festival last week. And I noticed as I was sitting watching both productions I saw, at one point, I was aware of my own face, and it was childlike, I might add, with kind of wide-eyed, and my face was kind of, my mouth was open, you know, in one way or another, kind of just gaping with awe at what was happening before me. And you mentioned this earlier, but maybe let's end there, because you talked about the idea of coming together in a dark room with a bunch of strangers and experiencing something in each of our imaginations together, that's incredibly healthy for us psychologically. Why do you think theater, live theater, is important for us all on a human psychological level?
1: Well, something that's amazing and unique to theater is that you're sitting there for a given period of time looking at something that you're not in control of. You can't turn it off. You can't turn it up. You can't leave. And we so seldom do that. We're doing things in tandem, in passing. We're hearing, you know, music or podcasts or whatever it is while we're cooking, while we're heading to work, while we're picking up the kids. And there's such a rarity of occasion where we sit still. And because we can't speak to anyone else about it during the production, we're left with our own thoughts. It's, as you say, in your own imagination. And we're not relying on anyone else to tell us how to feel about it yet. It's just ours for that little bit of time. And then the lights come up and we've shared it with everyone. And in shows like The Wind in the Willows at the studio, where you get to watch from all four sides, you have a little bit more of a clue into what other people are thinking because you're facing the audience.
0: Right.
1: And so you get to watch the kids lean in and smile and say, you know, oh my God, there he is. They're talking a lot during the show. These kids, it's very always about the show, which I don't mind. But that, you know, that brings me to my maybe like the most influential experience to my practice was way back when we were doing this production of Peter Pan in Port Perry. I was playing Peter Pan and I leaned out to the audience and I had to ask them, do you believe in fairies? And a grandchild and their grandparent leaned forward in the exact same tone with the exact same look in their eyes and said, yes. Mm. And they meant it and they knew that it mattered that they said it. And I thought, oh my God, when do you get to see two people of such disparate, you know, generations feel the same way about something that is invisible? There's nothing in my hand and it matters to them. And I think that that's so special. And so that's what we're trying to do is create these experiences that allow people across difference, generation, time to look at the same thing and care about it together.
0: Bravo. Long may you continue. Thank you so much for being here.
1: Thank you. Thank you so much for having me.
0: That was actor, director, writer, and Bad Hats Theater Artistic Director, Fiona Sauder. Fiona's stage version of the classic Kenneth Graham story, The Wind in the Willows, is part of Niagara-on-the-Lake, Ontario's Shaw Festival. It runs there until the 27th of September.

0: from her highly anticipated album, Little Miss Twain. That is Shania Twain, featuring Josh Homme with Faded Blue Jeans. Tom Power traveled to Los Angeles recently for a career sit-down conversation with Shania about her early days in Timmins, Ontario, all the way to becoming a massive global success. You'll hear that conversation this Friday right here on Q. And still to come today on Q, my conversation with comedian and filmmaker David Wayne. His new movie, Gail Daughtry and the Celebrity Sex Pass, hit theaters this past weekend. David will tell you how he got Jennifer Aniston and John Hamm to play less than flattering versions of themselves. I'm Jill Deacon, that and more on Q, coming up after this.
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0: I'm Jill Deacon, in for Tom Power. You're listening to Q. So, do you have a celebrity crush? You know, an actor or a musician you always thought was quite attractive. Have you ever thought about what it would be like to be with that celebrity? And if you are sitting next to a spouse at the moment, maybe don't make eye contact with them. Anyway, there is a new movie out. That's a discussion you can have later. How about that? In the meantime, there is a new movie in theaters that's having that discussion.
4: Gail, I was just about to text you. This was my one free pass, remember?
5: Do you really think that we should do this?
6: Tom gave you a free pass too.
5: That's true. A celebrity free pass thing with my fiance, but he took it literally. So now I need to have sex with John Hamm to even out the score and save my relationship.
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5: Yes.
8: Gail needs to do the nasty with Mr. John Hamm ASAP.
0: That's a bit of the trailer to the movie Gail Daughtry and the Celebrity Sex Pass. It's directed by filmmaker David Wayne, who you might know as the director behind films like Wet Hot American Summer and Role Models. David joined me recently to talk about this new movie, about 25 years since Wet Hot American Summer, and about why big goofball comedies that aren't trying to make a statement are exactly what the world needs right now. Here's our conversation. David, congratulations on your new film.
9: Thank you so much.
0: I know. I want to ask you so much about it, but you know, because there've been other hall pass movies made in the past, and you've got a very different take on this concept, a bit of a Wizard of Oz spin on it. Tell me why you wanted to riff off this classic, this concept.
9: Well, I was just working with my longtime friend and writing partner Ken Marino, and we were just thinking about what would be fun. Our real goal was to make a movie that was funny and entertaining, and that's it, basically, you know, without trying to have any bigger, larger message. And this idea of a couple with a celebrity hall pass and where it might go if it's taken literally just kind of tickled us and felt like it parlayed into this exploration of Hollywood and going to this whimsical version of LA in search of a celebrity.
0: Of your special celebrity. Okay, Ken Marino, you guys met. He's been your longtime writing partner. People who know your work will be familiar with that name. You guys met back at NYU in, was it 1987? I know you wrote this together. You've done a bunch of things together. Role Models, Wanderlust, a whole bunch of others. I've read a little bit about your writing process, and I want you to talk me through some of that, because it sounds, tell me about how you work together, because you clearly work so well together because you keep coming back to it.
9: Well, we do have a unique thing that we've done several times, and each time a movie has come out of it, where we lock ourselves in a room, in a place 12 hours a day for 7 days a week, and then we start with nothing, not even an idea, and then we commit to emerging at the end with a first draft of a film. And we just feel like with that sort of discipline, that kind of all or nothing way of doing it helps us not be distracted with the rest of our lives and your kids and other projects and stuff. And so
0: what's that like in the room? I mean, I get the concept of you absolutely have to say no to everything else so that you can let, but to walk into a room with nothing, take me from the A to the Z of that process.
9: Well, we make sure that the idea is that we have the idea committed to by the end of day one. So you have a full day to be like, maybe it's about a dog. Maybe it's science fiction. Maybe it's a romance, you know, and then, you know, maybe it's about a guy, you know, whatever. And then we, by the end of the day, we're just like, okay, let's focus on this. And part of the fun of it is, and that's part of the fun of writing comedy in general, is at a certain point, you're just like, let's go with it. Let's stop judging it and just pick this lane, you know? Mm. And then we start outlining something and it's all very obviously abbreviated, but, and then we just start churning out pages. But we feel like for us, it's a lot easier to work from a draft than from nothing.
0: From nothing. And yeah, so you start with, now that's a beautiful illustration of the creative process of having to get out of your own way, force yourself to just stop judging and be like, no, this, we can work with this. Let's flesh it out, right, and have fun with it. So okay, the two hall passes, I'm not giving anything away, I don't think, in saying this, in your film are John Hamm and Jennifer Aniston. They're playing themselves. Okay, let's start with John Hamm. You guys have known each other for ages. You've worked together before. Tell me about how you became friends with John Hamm.
9: I actually first met John Hamm because his then girlfriend was someone I had known from years in the past. And when I came back and forth to Los Angeles from New York, where I was living, I would live in their house. And he was just like the boyfriend in the other room who was playing video games and stuff. And this is before he was on Mad Men. And we became friendly and played poker and stuff. And then when he was in our movie, The Ten, and then he was in Wet Hot American Summer, First Day of Camp, and then he was in Children's Hospital. And he's always been actually kind of a comedy nerd and is also, you know, incredibly funny. And so I just happened to be lucky enough to have that history with him. And when it came time to... when we had this idea, he just was the perfect
0: person.
9: Player, along with John Slattery, paired with him as his, you know, somebody who has such a public pairing with him. And then and John Slattery himself, so funny, so incredible, also someone I've worked with before. So it really worked out great.
0: And Jennifer Aniston, who I know you worked with on Wanderlust, and who, side note, fun fact, was the... was in the scene in Friends, you know, years ago when they talk about the celebrity, Ross is going through his list of, you know, celebrity sex passes. What was it like to work with her? What is something about Jennifer Aniston that maybe people might not know or expect?
9: She's so game and so enthusiastic and so energized and also just so killer, like her, like in terms of she's razor sharp in everything she does. And she came in, obviously, for our movie, she had this like key couple of scenes that she was only in there for a day, but she came in and was just so funny and like elevated the material from beginning to end. And she just has a really fun, you know, life is short sort of attitude, which I love. And We, that said, considering who she is and where she is in the business, we really did not think she would do it, and this particular part. And we even debated about whether even to ask her. And then we finally said, okay, we'll ask her and see what happens. And then within a day, she was like, great, let's go. Sounds great.
0: Well, okay, that's exactly what I wanted to ask you, in fact, because I'm not going to say... I having seen the film, I think I know why you were hesitant to ask her to play that role. But let me just say, for people who haven't seen it yet, first of all, part of the fun of watching Gail Daughtry is sort of that, I wonder what celebrity is going to pop up next, because there's a whole bunch of random celebrity encounters as your protagonists arrive in Hollywood and have that sort of stargazing experience. And so you see Henry Winkler and Weird Al Yankovic and Paul Rudd, and various celebrities are peppered throughout your film. But I'm curious about... The the task as a director of getting celebrities to take part in something that's kind of making fun of celebrity. And you're asking them to play a much less glamorous version of themselves in many cases. How do you make that ask?
9: I mean, I think a lot of celebrities, and certainly the ones that we know, are relish that chance to make fun of themselves and not take themselves too seriously and have fun with their persona a little bit, you know. John Slattery, for example, plays a version of himself that has not worked in the last 10 years, even though he's one of the busiest actors in Hollywood. And so I think knowing that these are obviously all very fictionalized comedy versions of their characters in different ways, I think everyone was really had fun, you know, and it was a fun sidebar or a different novelty from what they normally get to do.
0: And what does it say, do you think, about your relationship with celebrity and Hollywood?
9: My own, well, I'm happy to say quite honestly that I'm not a famous person per se, and in the small sort of slices of the world where I maybe get recognized, which I would say is like, you know, if I go to a coffee shop in a certain kind of neighborhood with a lot of guys with beards, then maybe I'll get recognized. But
0: but it feels like you sort of, in a way, are skewering your own industry in this film.
9: Of course. But I mean, not the first time. And the Hollywood skewering is somewhat secondary just to finding laughs wherever we can find them. But inevitably, that's part of the layers of what
0: the
9: we're
0: result.
9: Doing.
0: Yeah. Well, on that note, I want to read something that you said about this film. You said, to me, one of the driving feelings about this whole movie is we need comedies that are just comedies and not trying to make any statement about anything. And you've alluded to that, the idea that, you know, you guys lock yourselves in this room and say, geez, let's just do something funny. Tell me more about why that's so important to you.
9: Well, I just feel like I remember growing up loving comedies that just made me laugh like until my stomach hurt, whether it was, you know, Mel Brooks comedies or Airplane kind of movies or Pink Panther, you know, Woody Allen. And I just feel like those movies are much rarer now in theaters, you know, and the experience of going with friends in a theater and laughing at a big, fun comedy that isn't also something else, is something that I feel like we should do everything we can to return and preserve.
0: I'm Jill Deakin. You're listening to Q, and you're in the middle of my conversation with filmmaker David Wayne. David was the director of the underground hit movie Wet Hot American Summer, and he was just talking about his new comedy film called Gale Daughtry and the Celebrity Sex Pass, and about why this movie, being just an outright comedy that isn't trying to make a statement or a point, is exactly what he thinks the world needs right now. David makes a lot of his films with this idea in mind, as far back as his film Wet Hot American Summer, one of the most memorable projects of his career. That is where our conversation picks up. Your most notable film, I think, was that, you know, a goofball comedy, Wet Hot American Summer, which came out in 2001, didn't initially have a whole lot of success at the box office, but in the subsequent years has become a real cult classic,
9: yes,
0: you know, through DVD sales and word of mouth.
9: Initially have a whole lot of success is an understatement.
0: Delicate. It's got its 25th anniversary this summer. So, you know, congratulations on that. Do you remember that moment? Clearly that was not your, you know, the best feeling perhaps when it was having its box office experience. What was that like for you when you noticed, oh, wait a minute, this is actually having a whole other life and becoming a cult classic?
9: It was so gradual, I guess, just like so many of the things that really matter in life. It wasn't this sudden moment, but there was, starting maybe a year to 2 years after the movie had been out, and then a DVD, and people start passing around the DVD. I think one of the milestone moments for me was there was a midnight screening in New York City 2 years after the movie had come out. And I went there and it was packed. People were dressed up. They were screaming and yelling and so excited. And I was like, wait a minute, this isn't some indie movie that flopped 2 years ago. This is something else. So it was pretty cool.
0: So is Gale Daughtry and the Celebrity Sex Pass, is it meant for the wet, hot American summer crowd? Or are you kind of hoping to appeal to that same funny bone in a whole new generation?
9: Truly, the barometer that I've always only used is, do I like it? Does it make me laugh, me and Ken, or whoever I'm collaborating with? And we just have to work on faith that if we're pleasing our own gut, then there are others out there that will share it. And I'm thrilled to say that this movie seems to have already gotten the kind of response and reviews and audience reaction that indicates it's more widely appealing than a lot of other things.
0: I want to ask you about your dad band in a second, but I also want to ask you about Role Models, a film that you directed starring Sean William Scott and Paul Rudd. For folks who haven't seen that one, it's the story of two energy drink salesmen who get into a bit of trouble and have to do some community service and wind up being paired with a whole bunch of children, and they're supposed to be their role models and they're kind of not. You've called it the most mainstream project you've ever done. How important is it to you to be able, you sort of have that film as proof that you can also sort of do straightforward comedy?
9: Well, it was a great experience for me. It was my first time working in a larger budget, bigger studio environment. And I came on to a project that had pre-existed in development. And it was a real challenge, but then ultimately a real joy to take this very solid structure or broad strokes of a much more mainstream, straight down the middle comedy, and then add just a layer of our own sensibility on it in a way that wasn't competing with or undercutting what it wants to be, but just sort of adding a little accent to it. And that was a combo that I really enjoyed and do hope to do again sometime.
0: I mentioned that you met Ken when you were studying at NYU. And I want to go back to that time because it's so formative, specifically because that is where you started up a comedy group called The State. And it wasn't just any comedy group. I mean, it's been a lasting influence on you. I know there's a new documentary out about The State.
9: Yeah.
0: Talk to me about that group. Talk to me about that group and about what you learned during that time. You know, your creative college heyday with these collaborators that sticks with you today.
9: It was a unique experience. It was 11 of us just banding together early on in college and saying, we love doing this together. Let's do it forever. And I know a lot of groups of friends might say that in college, and somehow we've had the good fortune and we've prioritized actually doing that over decades into our 50s. And, we really did. It was a very special experience. We taught each other everything about comedy more than anybody else teaching us.
0: You just kind of realized that you all had a similar sensibility, and then you fed off each other and fueled that?
9: Really did. It formed very organically, and then we just kept being like, oh my God, this is great. Let's keep going. Let's try new stuff. And we got very lucky in a million different ways. We ended up with our own series on MTV in our early 20s,
0: And say who we is. I mean, because some of these people have gone on to have great careers.
9: Yeah, I'll tell you. The larger group is called The State, but within that group of 11, we have Thomas Lennon and Carrie Kenney, who created Reno 911, and Carrie is now on Four Seasons on Netflix, and Tom has written a bunch of huge movies along with Ben Grant, also from our group, and then Michael Ian Black and Ken Marino and Joe Lotulio, who's on Brooklyn Nine-Nine, and everyone in the group has gone on to make movies and do a million things, and then we've also continued to work together in different configurations.
0: You mentioned your dad band, which you started during the pandemic, Middle-Aged Dad Jam Band with Ken Marino as well. You know, there's a lot of dad bands out there, but they don't all have, you know, tours. Tell me a bit about that and how important that
9: really
0: is in your life.
9: Yeah. I mean, as pandemic was waning and we got to be able to get back together, we just had yearning for community. And me and Ken Marino and a bunch of other very old friends from college just started playing in the garage, as dads like to do, playing songs from the 60s, 70s, 80s. And just, you know, I've played around on the drums during my life, but I was never really serious about it. And then somehow we started putting a little clips on Instagram, and then we played in friends' driveway. And next thing you know, we're playing at a comedy festival. Then we're touring and we're playing clubs and theaters. And it became a whole thing. We've got a lot of stuff going on YouTube now. And it's really been a blast.
0: You know, learning about you to do this interview, I am really struck and moved by this image I have is sort of this constant little engine of creativity that's inside you. Tell me about that, about David Wayne's
9: It has something to do with the inability to find a real job.
0: Oh, come on. I mean, you've had great success in all kinds of ways. And you're just, when you're in between projects, you just, well, start a band or make a little web series or do, I've read you say this too, that you do it because you just love doing it and you don't care if anyone's watching or if you make any money. I mean, that creative spirit is, I love it.
9: Probably genetic. Just in my father was a little bit like that. I also think it might have a little something to do with ADD. I'm always wanting to just like, oh, let's do this. I want to try that. And, you know, and I certainly, my list of things I'd like to tackle is longer than the number of days I have left. So I've just, you know.
0: In my mind, I'm tracing it back to the description you gave earlier of being locked in a room and sort of letting go of the judgment and the, oh, but this wouldn't, maybe we can find something better. Just saying, I don't know, let's try this. I mean, is that, that's got to be part of that that creative engine.
9: I do really like that. And that's why sometimes I've gravitated towards lower budget, quicker type things, because I really enjoyed the discipline. We did this series called Children's Hospital, where each episode is 11 minutes long. And it was so much fun to have to just keep churning these things out. And every time, you know, so often you don't have time to judge the idea. You just got to try it and see what happens. And then if it doesn't work, you do something else the next night. And so I do like that muscle of like continually creating.
0: David, thank you for the conversation and all the best with the film.
9: Thank you so much. It's a pleasure. Thank you.
0: That's my conversation with actor and director David Wayne. His new movie, Gail Daughtry and the Celebrity Sex Pass, is in theaters now. I'm Jill Deakin. You are listening to Q, and it's time now for a segment that actually we've been doing on the show for the last little while. It's called Add It to the Q. This is where you, the listener, send in a suggestion, an information about a musician from your local community that you think deserves more recognition and that you'd love to hear played right across the country, right here on CBC. So I'm so happy to welcome to this side of the control room glass our director, Gloria Machayo. Hello.
10: Hello.
0: You're going to read a listener letter and play this song from the Q listener's request.
10: Yes, I am. This is your first one of this.
0: I've never done this before,
10: and
0: but
10: you're,
0: I love
10: already
0: it.
10: Smashing it.
0: Although it's a little throwback to Jill's Jukebox, I'm going to say. That's an inside reference for listeners to Ontario CBC Radio, my old show. But yeah, it's getting feedback from listeners about music that they want to hear. I am so here for this.
10: I know you're a big music fan, so I'm also excited to get your thoughts, like see what you feel about
0: this
10: one.
0: I know. I'm not familiar with the artist. I'm sure many people won't be. So
10: okay. Yes. Well, let's read the letter. So this came from Natalie Witty. I apologize, Natalie, if I got your last name incorrectly, but here's what she said. Natalie in Edmonton. Hello, I would love to introduce you to two fabulous singer-songwriters. Jordan Hart and Emily Schultz are originally from the Edmonton area. Emily is from Edmonton and Jordan is from Sherwood Park. They first met and started performing together when they were in high school at Victoria School of the Arts in Edmonton, where I am a teacher. I first met them when they performed together in the school's production of the musical Curtains, when I choreographed the show in their grade 12 year.
0: I love this.
10: I know. Isn't it the best? We've had a couple teachers.
0: I'm so there right now in the choreography and this teacher hearing these musicians. Okay.
10: She does paint a great picture. We've also had a couple teachers writing, which I love, but just wait, because I know you're hearing this for the first time. It gets better. After graduating, they went their separate ways, eventually meeting up again in their early 20s. They became close friends, eventually falling in love.
0: No.
10: I know.
0: You're making this up.
10: No, I'm not.
0: Oh, I love this.
10: And getting married in 2020. Now living in Toronto, they both perform and record independently, and Keep Her Warm is the first duet they have recorded together. Jordan and Emily write beautiful lyrics, and their voices were meant to be heard together. Not only are they fabulous performers, they are beautiful human beings and have been since they were teenagers in high school. I would love for more people to hear these beautiful artists. Thank you, Natalie.
0: Oh my gosh. Okay, I literally have shivers for so many reasons, but I want to say, because that's a great story. But what I love, that student-teacher relationship, that lasting fondness and a great teacher that really appreciates and no doubt kind of cultivates and encourages that creativity in their students. Oh,
10: I know. And Jordan and Emily probably don't know that she's doing this, which is also so beautiful.
0: I was just imagining the squeals as they hear this on the radio.
10: Yes.
0: Okay, so let's hear it.
10: Let's hear the song. Okay, so this is Emily Schultz and Jordan Hart with Keep Her Warm.

0: Wow. That's Jordan Hart and Emily Schultz. And Keep Her Warm, a request for Add It to the Queue from their former teacher, Natalie Witt. Natalie, thank you for introducing us to this music and for taking the time to write the letter. If you've got someone, you know, a musician in your community that you think deserves more recognition, send them our way. Tell us why you love them, and we just might play them on the air. The best way to do that is send an email, q@cbc.ca. Thanks, Glory.
1: Thank you. Thank you for having
0: me. That was really fun. That is it for Q today. I'm Jill Deakin, sitting in for Tom Power. Thanks so much for listening. We'll talk again soon. You can't light yourself on fire.
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0: Democratic Republic of Congo to Germany for treatment, as the United States expends its 30-day entry ban on foreign nationals from the country. The outbreak's now killed more than 700 people, and American citizens who have been in the DRC face strict restrictions on their return home. From bureaus worldwide, this is FSN.
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0: Whether in Cabourg, in Normandy, or in Cannes, on the French Riviera, WRP stays with you 24 hours a day during your vacation.
1: Welcome everyone to World Radio Paris, where to go out in Paris. In this segment, we talk about places to eat, drink, and enjoy a sunny Sunday afternoon, and generally enjoy life in this beautiful city, especially when Paris decides to give us one of those perfect sunny afternoons. The goal of the show is simple, helping you discover new spots around the city, whether you're a long-time Parisian, newly arrived, or just visiting. I'm Clara, and I'm delighted to take you on this journey. Today I want to take you to a cozy and charming cafe that feels like a little everyday escape in the heart of one of Paris' most beautiful neighborhoods, Mini Café. Tucked into the winding streets of Le Marais, Mini Café is one of those places that immediately makes you slow down the moment you arrive. Surrounded by historic buildings, small boutiques, and cobblestone streets, it feels like the kind of café you accidentally discover while wandering and then instantly want to return to again and again and again. On a sunny day, you might even spot people sitting just outside, enjoying the quiet buzz of the neighborhood as life gently passes by. As the name suggests, Mini Café is not about being big or overwhelming. It's about doing simple things really well. The coffee is at the heart of it all, whether you go for a classic espresso, a creamy cappuccino, or something a little more indulgent. Alongside that, you'll often find fresh pastries and light bites. Or in the summer, even super nice ice cream. Perfect for a quick breakfast, a relaxed afternoon break, or even a quiet moment of reading or people watching. What makes Mini Café special is its atmosphere. It's calm without feeling empty, and lively without ever being loud. You see a mix of people, locals stopping in for the daily coffee, students working in their laptops, and friends catching up over something sweet. It has that effortless neighborhood feel that makes Le Marais so beloved in the first place. It's also the perfect kind of place to pause during a busy day in Paris. Whether you've been browsing vintage shops, visiting galleries, or just wandering without a plan, Mini Café feels like a soft reset, a place where everything slows down just enough for you to enjoy the moment. Getting there is very easy. Mini Café is located in the heart of Le Marais, and the closest metro stop is St. Paul with Line 1, just a short walk away through those beautiful historic streets, filled with cafes, small galleries, and hidden courtyards. So, if you're looking for a peaceful coffee shop with real Parisian charm, Mini Café is definitely worth a visit. So that's it for this week's recommendation. Happy exploring, happy eating, and I'll see you next time. I can't wait to show you around, so I hope you join me again for next episode of Where to Go Out in Paris. Don't you wanna, don't you wanna,
2: don't you wanna dance with me? Hey guys, I'm Justin Bieber.
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Every year on the evenings of the 14th of July, fire stations across Paris throw open their doors for one of France's most beloved traditions. Known as the Bal des Pompiers, these all-night parties welcome everyone to dance, eat, drink, and celebrate alongside the men and women of the Paris Fire Brigade. The tradition dates back to 1937, when residents followed firefighters back to their barracks after the Bastille Day parade. The firefighters invited them in for an impromptu celebration, and a Parisian institution was born. This year, some of the venues include Port-Royal in Paris's 13th arrondissement, Grenelle in the 15th, and Blanche in the 9th. Most events start between 7 and 9 p.m. and keep going until around 4 in the morning. One of the city's most famous balls, the Montmartre Fire Station, takes place on the 14th of July. Entry is usually free, although a small donation of around 3 to 5 euros is encouraged to support the firefighters. So, if you're in the capital for Bastille Day, swap the usual bar for a fire station. Stay tuned for more cultural tips on World Radio Paris.

Hey, it's PJ Butta from the official world charts. And last week, we had a new number one song. It was the FIFA World Cup anthem, Die Die by Shakira and Burna Boy.

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0: World Radio Paris with the latest news updates. France is marking its major national holiday, Bastille Day, with what President Emmanuel Macron has described as an historic military parade, the last of his presidency before he leaves office next year. Around 6,800 troops are expected to march down the Champs-Élysées, making it the largest parade of Macron's time in office. More than 500 soldiers from countries supporting Ukraine will lead the procession, with Ukrainian troops also taking part, as leaders from Europe gather in Paris to discuss continued support for Kyiv. The Élysée says the parade reflects France's military rearmament and Europe's changing security landscape. Meanwhile, firefighters are continuing to battle two major wildfires in the Fontainebleau forest south of Paris. Nearly 2,000 hectares have now burned and 1,000 people have been evacuated. Firefighters remain on the ground after an unprecedented aerial response that included Canadair water bombers. Authorities say two people have been arrested after investigators found multiple suspected ignition points, raising the possibility that the fires were started deliberately. And in sport, a key test this evening for France's national football team against Spain in the World Cup semi-final. A minute's silence will be held before the match between the two countries in Dallas, Texas. The tribute marks the 10th anniversary of the Nice terror attack, in which 86 people were killed on Bastille Day in 2016. That's WRP News. I'm Edith Wells-Eastwood.
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0: This is your WRP weather forecast for Wednesday, July 15th. The forecast shows high temperatures around the Paris region. In the capital, hazy conditions continue with temperatures climbing to a high of 35 degrees and only dipping to 25, which will leave it feeling quite humid. A risk of thunderstorms in Caen, Normandy, with a temperature range of 18 to 31 degrees. On the French Riviera, Nice will continue to enjoy sunshine with a high of 30 degrees, the Côte d'Azur remaining rather temperate in the heatwave. That was your World Radio Paris weather update for Wednesday. Have a great rest of the day.
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0: Paris with the latest news.
1: France is marking its major national holiday, Bastille Day, with what President Emmanuel Macron has described as an historic military parade, the last of his presidency before he leaves office next year. Around 6,800 troops are expected to march down the Champs-Élysées, making it the largest parade of Macron's time in office. More than 500 soldiers from countries supporting Ukraine will lead the procession, with Ukrainian troops also taking part, as leaders from Europe gather in Paris to discuss continued support for Kyiv. The Élysée says the parade reflects France's military rearmament and Europe's changing security landscape. Meanwhile, firefighters are continuing to battle two major wildfires in the Fontainebleau forest south of Paris. Nearly 2,000 hectares have now burned and 1,000 people have been evacuated. Firefighters remain on the ground after an unprecedented aerial response that included Canadair water bombers. Authorities say two people have been arrested after investigators found multiple suspected ignition points, raising the possibility that the fires were started deliberately. And in sport, a key test this evening for France's national football team against Spain in the World Cup semi-final. A minute's silence will be held before the match between the two countries in Dallas, Texas. The tribute marks the 10th anniversary of the Nice terror attack, in which 86 people were killed on Bastille Day in 2016. That's WRP News. I'm Edith Wells-Eastwood.
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3: This episode of Ideas originally ran in 2019. If you've ever visited the city of Niagara Falls, you know there are sights to be seen. One is obvious. A natural wonder. Up above, something else entirely. A man-made spectacle, a glowing red sign high in the city skyline. Casino.
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3: Just about everyone knows what a casino is designed to give us. But what does it really mean to us?
7: It's a sensibility. 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I mean, part of casino culture is this idea that it's down to you to be a winner.
8: We're going to win so much, you're going to get tired of winning. You're going to say, you know, this guy's winning too much.
3: When leaders gamble on the future, some wonder if the casino is playing with our lives.
9: One person wins the pot and everybody else loses their house.
3: Here is Machines of Chance from Ideas producer Lisa Godfrey.
10: Confession. Until recently, I'd never set foot in a casino.

0: Every age, ethnicity, and type, all drawn to this one place. Casinos have a long history and a colorful one. Before there was a Monte Carlo, a Vegas, or Macau, there was Italy in 1638.
1: The Rodato in Venice was a fascinating place. You had a long hall. You had each game was illuminated by candles. The dealers were very solemn. The tradition was that all of the guests wore masks, so it was sort of linked with carnival season. Very exciting, very mysterious. You never knew who was going to be there. You know, Casanova allegedly had his own system for gambling, and you had a lot of intrigue there. There were usually spies, police informants, prostitutes, moneylenders, all kinds of disreputable people, as well as a lot of tourists who came there because they heard how disreputable it was and they wanted to see what the fuss was. So you had, and of course you had people who just really loved gambling. So it's a fascinating mix of people in there.
0: And really quite suggestive of how it would go on in a way in our own time.
1: Hi, my name is Dave Schwartz. I'm a gambling historian at the University of Nevada, Las Vegas. I've written a couple of books. Roll the Bones, History of Gambling is one of them. Grandissimo, the First Emperor of Las Vegas is another.
0: And you had some jobs in the industry.
1: Yeah, you know, I've done a lot of things. I was on the Atlantic City Boardwalk. I was Mr. Peanut out in front of the Tropicana Casino. Did casino security and later surveillance, too. So worked in the industry, got to see a little bit of it from the inside. You know, what fascinates me about gambling is the hold it has on people and the fact that some people are just so totally disinterested in it and it just means nothing to them. But other people, this is the most exciting thing in the world and they would rather have a chance to win $100 than somebody giving them $99 and saying you can keep it. So to me, that's what really fascinates me is the power that this desire has and how we as a society have grappled with it, have molded it.
0: This desire of ours has been around forever.
1: In some of the earliest prehistoric sites they found, there is evidence of gambling. We can see things that had to have been used for markers, sort of like chips would be today.
0: Take that expression, rolling the bones.
1: It actually used to be real bones. There are the ankle bones of goats and sheep that they would take and they would roll. Later on, as humans' material culture got more sophisticated, they started using ivory and filing that down into cubical dice. But the first dice were actually bones.
0: Gambling makes for strange bedfellows. It attracts all kinds of people, and it combines radically contrasting ideas. For example, vice and virtue.
1: When it starts, it's wrapped up with something called divination, which is a form of fortune telling, a form of trying to pierce the veil and see what's going to happen in the future, what the will of the divine is. And it's interesting today when gambling is something that's considered so secular and in some ways sinful that it would have been linked with religion and the divine in early days. But really, it's all about trying to know the unknowable. And from a spiritual point of view, the people doing it at the time, they would say that, well, we're going to throw these bones, roll these dice, draw these lots, whatever it is, and God will make his or her will manifest and, you know, we'll do it that way.
0: And yet at the same time,
1: people are doing it just for fun on a lower level where, and also this would have developed out of physical contests. You know, I can run faster than you. Well, maybe you can, maybe you can't. Well, let's bet something on that. And it becomes, you know, well, hey, I'm luckier than you. The gods favor me more than you. We can, you know, I'm going to roll the bones and I'm going to get a better score than you. So it develops around the same time as the divination.
0: Right from the start, it seems gambling could exact a considerable price.
1: Before there was money, people could bet lots of things, mostly goods, but there's evidence in some old records of people gambling so much they basically sold themselves into slavery.
0: We'd bet on anything.
1: In Asia, cricket fighting was something that people gambled on, where they would get the crickets all riled up by, you know, tickling with a feather and then have them fight each other. So animals fighting or insects fighting, all the way up to, of course, horse racing, pedestrianism, where people would bet that they couldn't do things like walk from Toronto to Montreal, for example, in a certain amount of time. This was actually a sport and there was a lot of money wagered on it.
0: From the start, gambling both attracted and repelled us.

0: From really early days, there is a definite strain of disapproval about gambling. If you look at some of the ancient Indian writings about gambling, there is the idea that, well, you're not going to be happy doing it. And perpetual, you know, habitual gamblers are going to be in big trouble. There's a gambler's lament in one of the ancient Indian sources. In the Western tradition, you have the same thing. Romans were not supposed to gamble, although soldiers were allowed, and they were allowed to gamble around the Saturnalia holiday. But definitely it wasn't something you wanted too much of, because people could lose their money and it could be very destabilizing. In the early days, too, there was some disapproval of the idea of insurance, because some people thought that was actually a form of gambling, that if you own a ship and you take out insurance on your ship, you're betting that your ship is going to be lost at sea. And stock markets, too, in the early days were based in some of the same coffee houses where there was a lot of gambling going on. And it took a little while for those to completely divorce from each other, where we have, you know, the stock market is not idle speculation, it's not gambling, it's investment, and it helps the community. And these other forms of gambling, if you're betting on horses, well, that's not really so great.
1: Still, gambling eventually came up with a business plan.
0: So around the time of the Renaissance and the early modern period, there's a shift in Western gambling from social gambling to mercantile gambling. Social gambling is a game like poker that you would play at home with your friends, where everyone has pretty much even odds and there's no one fixed house, you know, and people just bet against each other. Mercantile gambling, you have to have a central house where anybody can come in and play.
1: And strange bedfellows alert.
0: You have government support, and the government from the start of mercantile gambling was involved in taxing it and regulating it and monitoring it, and more importantly, suppressing any competition that wasn't licensed and taxed.
1: Casinos today are associated with certain tourist spots, but sometimes it was gambling that made that tourism more viable. Say it's the 19th century and...
0: You are the Duke of Baden-Baden, and there's not really a lot of stuff there. You don't have a lot of industry, you don't have a lot of agriculture, but you do have some hot springs. Well, what you can do is build a little resort, and people will come to take the cure. And that'll work for a little bit, but the people, when they come, are going to be kind of bored. So what are they going to do? Of course, you can have entertainment, but there's only so much of that you can take. Well, you know, there might be some professional gamblers who want to come by and set up a game. And what you're going to do is you'll let them in exchange for a share of the profits, and then you'll guarantee that you'll crack down on anyone else who tries to gamble. So this is really how that starts. And it's the first real fusion of gambling and hospitality, which sets the template that continues all the way up till today. And you can trace a direct line from these early spa casinos and casinos of the hot springs in Bavaria, you know, what today is Germany, to Las Vegas and Macau and other casino destinations today.
1: America was a bit of a latecomer to the casino game. In the 19th century, gambling happened, of course, but it was underground. Card sharks, prowling saloons, and Mississippi riverboats. But then, as the 20th century progressed, more strange bedfellows.
0: In the 20s and 30s, bingo became very popular in the United States, and a lot of churches started running bingo, and other religious organizations ran bingo. So suddenly, okay, well, gambling is bad, but if you come into our basement and gamble, that's good, because you're helping out our religious institution. So that started to change it. Horse racing, too, was an early thing where, you know, for a time, it was linked with bookmaking, with bookmakers setting the odds on the races, and it was notoriously corrupt, you know, to the extent that many states banned it, banned betting on bookmaking. They then figured out how to use a mechanical device to automatically compute the odds and also to automatically take out a cut for the state. And guess what? Suddenly, horse racing became a very respected spectator sport. This idea of public interest gambling really took off starting in the 20s and 30s, again with bingo and horse racing. By the 70s, you literally have governments, state governments, buying advertisements telling people to go play the lottery more. You know, all you need is a dollar and a dream, which to me is just such a fascinating reversal.
1: Mm-hmm. That fruitful tension between vice and virtue made Las Vegas.
2: The bright lights of the world's greatest gambling city, Las Vegas. The city in the desert. The city that never sleeps.
1: It started out as this western frontier town in the middle of a desert in Nevada, a place where gamblers could hide out and discreetly do their thing. But by mid-century, the city had broadened its appeal.
2: There are 12 multi-million dollar hotels along the Las Vegas Strip. And yet 60 years ago, you could buy land for less than $1,500 a lot.
0: They did really good marketing, and they did a really good job of selling the Las Vegas experience as you're going to come here, you're going to have fun in the pool, you're going to see a great show, and maybe on the way back to your room, you're going to happen to stop and just out of politeness and courtesy, you're going to bet a couple dollars and craps, and it's all going to be fun. And there's nothing insidious about it. There's nothing seedy. It's this nice, sunny, fun vacation.
3: Welcome, everyone, to the Frank Sinatra Spectacular.
1: So Vegas said, come for the food. Come see Dean and Sammy and Frank.
4: Give me a keynote, George, please.
1: But most people knew who really ran things.
5: There's a gangster sleeping upstairs. Easy.
0: The mob had an advantage because mainstream banks didn't want to finance casinos, not because they were really conservative, but because they were really risky. Because casinos, and we've seen that in the past, you know, casinos can go bankrupt. They can go out of business because it's not always the most stable business.
1: As the 20th century went on, Las Vegas became a success story, an inspiring model that many wanted to emulate.
0: I would say the big date for casinos, you know, when casinos became seen as really a public good, was 1976, when the state of New Jersey legalized casinos to redevelop Atlantic City. Before this, they'd been seen as something that happened in Nevada. And at first it was that Nevada was such a backward state. How could they allow that? After a couple of years, it was, wow, they're doing really well and Las Vegas is really thriving and they're making a lot of money. How can we get on the action? And I think New Jersey, when they legalized casinos, it said, all right, we can do this in a very economically diverse state, in a state with a lot of people in it, not out in the middle of the desert like Nevada, and in a state that's near major population centers, and we can control the industry. And I think that proved to a lot of people that the industry was a force to be reckoned with.
1: Changes to the Canadian Criminal Code in 1970 allowed provinces to license and regulate gambling here. We had our first casinos in Winnipeg in 1989 and Montreal in 1993. Successful Indigenous-run casinos have also sprung up across North America. And then, of course, you have the international scene.
0: The biggest casino destination in the world right now is Macau. It is a special administrative region in China, and it's the only place in China with legal casinos. There's a high predilection for gambling in China, so this gives them a pretty good monopoly, and they have an annual revenue that's many times that of Las Vegas. So even though Las Vegas gets a lot of the publicity in North America, if you're looking at the whole world, Macau in China is really the focal point for gambling. Australia, there's a lot of gambling there. Japan is looking at legalizing casinos, so there's a lot of other places where gambling is really on the upswing. If the economy is doing well, people will have more money. You know, so for example, in the late 90s, when we had the dot-com boom, a lot of people came to Las Vegas and gambled because they were the dot-com millionaires. You know, then you had the dot-com bust, and that really hurt Las Vegas in a lot of ways. So you've seen that linkage. In the literature, you'll see some people linking gambling with some psychological issues. You know, I was reading something fascinating from 1950 where somebody who was writing in newspaper said, well, gambling is now an epidemic. People are doing it more than ever because they figure I'm going to gamble all my money. Why not? Because the atomic bomb is going to get me anyway. So you see, you know, at least some people say, and of course, there's not a lot of empirical evidence where you can link that, but some people would say, well, it rises in response to these social anxieties. People will gamble more.
1: But what about the rise of the virtual casino, the one that's advertised on cable sports networks, the one that's open 24/7 on our screens? The jury is out.
0: When online poker became really big in 2002, 2003, there was a huge spike in traffic to Nevada's brick and mortar poker rooms. And the revenues, you know, how much money they made tripled over a couple of years. So there was a huge impact. So there's evidence that the legalization and spread of online gambling isn't going to hurt casinos. It might help them a little bit, at least in the early stages. Now, there's also a lot of theories which say that it will hurt them eventually and that it may replace a lot of forms of gambling you do in the casino. And that makes a lot of sense. You know, if you're just going in there to play $20, $30, $50 into a slot machine, well, you could do that on an app on your phone just as easily. But if you're going there for a more social experience, you know, you'd want to go to the casino itself and do that. The question is, are people's behaviors changing? Are they preferring doing stuff more on their phone than going to a casino and gambling there?
6: And I think I'm going to go with one of my favorite ones. If I could just pull it up here, let me see. All right, yeah, let's go with Lucky Charms.
1: A casino app gives you a kind of experience,
6: which is really cool too. Anyways, I'm going to just get my bet sizing.
1: But
6: up
1: maybe
6: here,
1: not quite the same kind that, say, Caesar's Palace, Las Vegas could offer a serious young architecture student on his first visit there in the 1990s.
7: I'll never forget driving up to the porte cochere of Caesar's and then being greeted by, you know, a Caesar's-esque figure dressed in Roman centurion gear, opening the door, and then in you came to the fantasy. My name is Gordon Mackay. I am a partner with Mackay Wong, and our company focuses on casino interiors, hotel interiors, and hospitality interiors. In there was a lot of the old style casino trappings, the chandeliers, the crazy carpets, lots of marble, lots of mahogany, and lots of sculptures, and then a group of actors moving through the gaming floor dressed as Caesar and Cleopatra with a whole mob of people behind them too. For me, it was my first gambling experience as well, and learned
1: how'd you do?
7: I learned a hard lesson. So I was struggling with student debt at the time, and I had hardly any money to throw away. But sat down at a slot machine and played for about 20 minutes, and the money had run out, and I decided I'd go get another $5 bill, went to the cash cage, and came back to my favorite slot machine that was now occupied, and sat next to this person who then pulled the progressive jackpot, who basically got a $125,000 payout.
1: Are you kidding?
7: On the spot. On the spot. So I kind of recognized at that point that sort of gaming was gambling probably was not going to be the way that I would sort of find my way through life.
1: I'm glad you have a fine profession now and did not.
7: It was a good early lesson.
1: Casinos are businesses. They want our money. But Gordon Mackay admits that in the past, the casino interior played mind games with us.
7: The early casinos were really intentionally designed to create disorientation, to create a lack of kind of time awareness, and to really force behaviors and psychology into unlimited spending. So as soon as you walk into those casinos, there was no sense of arrival. You essentially were walking right into the gaming floor, so there was no pause. And that was a very effective way of getting people into the moment. And the other thing that they relied a lot on was creating pathways, which were more of a maze as opposed to being direct routes. So you were intentionally disoriented in these facilities. There would be times, and you can still see it and experience it in Las Vegas, where you'll go into some of the old casinos and you won't know how to get out. It'll take you time.
1: And so the goal was to almost kind of trap you in the space. I noticed that when I went to a casino here in Ontario, immediately I was in the maze of the slot machines. There was this very busy carpet. There was the many lights and sounds of the slot machine. And there was nowhere to sit. Even if I chose to get some food, there weren't stools or anything. It was go and sit in front of a machine.
7: Right. So in contemporary gaming design, you will still find smaller, more either rural or local casinos, we call them, still following that kind of approach because space is at a premium for them. They need to monetize every square foot. But even some of the locals casinos that we're working on right now here in Ontario, we are taking an approach where we have one or two restaurants which are street facing. So you can bring children to it. You do not have to deal with the gaming floor at all. So we're externalizing what used to be a very kind of black box approach and thinking more about the value that these facilities can offer back to the community without the gaming component having to be the only kind of connection.
1: And doesn't that sound familiar? Just like Las Vegas in the 1950s, all are welcome in this new casino. It's hospitality with a side order of gambling, wholesome fun with a splash of vice, the way we've always liked it.

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1: This episode of Ideas originally ran in 2019.
0: Blackjack, roulette, and every kind of slot machine imaginable. Casinos feature games of skill and games of chance.
2: The man was Le Chiffre, private banker to the world's terrorists, which would explain how he could set up a high-stakes poker game at Casino Royale in Montenegro.
0: We love to try our luck, but win or lose, there is always a cost.
3: The Treasury has agreed to stake you in the game. But if you lose, our government will have directly financed terrorism.
4: I hope our little game isn't causing you to perspire. The only question remains. Will you yield?
0: Here's Ideas producer Lisa Godfrey.
5: So it's not quite Casino Royale, but I'm off to see a writer who plays poker. He actually competes in Vegas tournaments.
6: I've been in and out of casinos my whole life. That doesn't sound right, does it? No.
5: And he won a jackpot of sorts in the literary world.
7: And the 2017 Scotiabank Killer Prize goes to
8: Michael Redhill for his novel, Bellevue Square.
6: I discovered poker when I was in my 20s. I was interested in it the same way I had been interested in chess when I was a younger person, because I liked the complexity of the game. And in some way, they almost have the same terminus. You know, you want to kill your opponent and be the last one standing, right? Because that's what a poker pot is. Poker's for money. And that interested me because I liked that concept of keeping score in a game.
5: Poker's direct in that way. You either play with cash, or you know the value of your chips. There's the luck of the draw, of course, but it's also about playing really consciously with skill, not just feeding some card into a slot machine and giving your money right back to the casino.
6: It is an occupational hazard if you play a lot of poker in public casinos, that you pass the machines and you pass the tables. And you know, the casino is designed to get and keep you excited, right? So it's hard to avoid stopping for 20 minutes at various times. But I personally have just prefer to be playing among, you know, other equals. No other player has an advantage over you the way the house has an advantage over you in the casino.
5: So who, when you go to this thing, who is a poker player?
6: Well, the population you see in a casino is just what you'd expect from any multicultural zone. I would say 90% of the players that I've encountered in my own playing life were men. And they're often fascinating people because you're playing against them, but you're also learning to respect certain ones around the table. They know what they're doing. So, you know, I've met some of the most interesting people I've ever met in my life around poker tables. I met a man in Tunica, Mississippi, like about a dozen years ago, who just lived along the Mississippi swampland, and he came to one of the casinos once or twice a week to play poker. And he eventually told me that he had sparred with Cassius Clay when Cassius Clay lived in Memphis, and this guy was a much younger guy, and he lived in Memphis. And I judged just in the situation that he was telling me the truth. And I must admit that on more than one occasion, I surreptitiously began to tape just for my own edification and research. I know I'm not the only writer who does this. So I have him on tape talking in some depth about Cassius before he became Muhammad Ali. You know, and he cleaned my clock too. Like he, it was like paying somebody to tell you an amazing tale. Yeah.
5: So who are you at that table? Because I think a lot of people would say if they had to think of the kind of people around a poker table, a literary novelist would maybe not be in that mix, although there's a great tradition of art and popular culture and literature that is about gambling.
6: Yeah. There's famous stories of writers who gambled their whole lives. I mean, I think Dostoevsky had a pretty serious problem. And I know a lot of writers who like to play poker. And whether you're talking openly with somebody else at a poker table, or you're being silent and just responding in turn to what you have to do to play, you're communicating a lot. I don't like to sit down and start chatting because I'm usually a little nervous when I sit down to play. So I'm trying to focus on picking up whatever I can pick up about the other people who I should stay away from. I like people to project on me. So I don't think I give off very much.
5: It's a psychological game.
6: It is a psychological game. The psychological game is hardest on yourself because you have to stay in control of your emotions, but you have to be conscious of what the math is. Like, how much money do I have to contribute to this pot in order to see another card, for instance, is a question a poker player asks all the time. And making mistakes, making just one mistake can end your tournament, right? And that's usually how a tournament ends for players, that you make the wrong decision and it costs you everything. It's thrilling to be knocked out, actually, because suddenly it's like death that you survive, because it's instantaneous. The cards get turned over and you realize, oh, that's it. And it affects you if you win or lose. If you win, you feel good. If you lose, you feel bad. That's just, you know, it's basic. And nobody who plays a game with the outcomes that poker has lives without a conception of winning and losing.
5: You're a writer. You guys were early adopters of the gig economy. You don't have a guaranteed income. If you get sick, there's nothing to cover you. So it has always felt risky, and perhaps now especially so. Is there something of the gambler in a creative person?
6: Yes, especially if you decide to work without a safety net. And that's how I always have been. You know, I'm 53 now. As I get older, I wonder what those decisions are going to cost me. But I don't regret it. I think that the risk is part of the attraction and probably why I like to play games like poker. The risk factor involved in poker is, I won't say it's like a writer's life, because you should get better at a skill or a talent that you practice at a lot. Whereas, you know, in poker, the wrong card can come up at any time, and just that's it for your hand or your tournament or whatever it is. But for me, living the way that I have lived, the risk was that I might be poor or unsuccessful. But I knew that if I didn't find a way to devote most of my time to it, that I would never find out what I might be capable of, what I might accomplish. And the threat of failure or becoming unpopular is always there. And I know a number of, you know, very successful writers, you know, people who brand name writers, who are terrified every time they bring out a book, because it's like you just start the clock over and you don't know what the outcome's going to be.
5: Writer and poker player Michael Redhill. Some people live for the gamble, that threat of loss and failure that can make taking a risk really exciting. You might just beat the house. You can really win, especially if there's skill mixed in with chance. But then there are games that are all chance, where a win or loss is just programmed technology, and you're just along for the ride. I came across an artist who thinks a lot about that, about casinos as an extension of our digital lives, and she's troubled by it.
9: As a person who's easily, I'm going to start over again.
5: Sure.
9: As a person who's easily distracted, I'm focusing on painting casinos to try to understand how I'm constantly led astray. I'm Jane Dixon. I'm a painter of American darkness.
5: Tell me about this painting, LV9, Game Boy 2.
9: I went to Las Vegas in 2008. And when I got there, at first, the whole situation sort of seemed very off-putting and disorienting, which, of course, the disorienting part seems like it's done by design. But as I thought, okay, I'm here, I'll walk around and see what's going on. And one of the things that struck me was that everyone was looking at screens. And in this particular image, there's a young boy who's looking at his phone or his device. In those days, they were Game Boys. Now they're on your phones. So his mother and what looked like maybe his aunt were gambling on the slot machines, and he was playing his Game Boy, and he is in the foreground, mesmerized by his small glowing blue screen, and they're further back along a long line of slot machines absorbed in sharing their game.
5: These slot machines are huge and bright. They're digital now, right?
9: Yes, they're all digital now. And even though they're, you can still pull the handle on many of them because people like to pull the handle. But in fact, it's all done digitally. So I don't believe anything random about when you win or if you win. It's all preset logarithms of how often any one machine will pay, et cetera, and how many machines will pay. When you go into a casino, there's lots of sound and dinging sound as if people are winning, and some of that, sometimes people are winning, but it always sounds like there are people winning, and a lot of that is also a prefab soundtrack that gets you all excited.
5: Are we excited, though? I read something by the American anthropologist Natasha Dow Schull. She wrote a book called Addicted by Design, and for years she studied computerized gambling in Las Vegas. And she says it's not excitement that we're after. It's a kind of a zone out, this sort of divorce from reality. It's less about winning and more about just playing and playing and playing. Even if you don't play at casinos, doesn't that sound a little familiar? It does to Jane Dixon.
9: One of my focuses was not really specifically about casinos per se, but I was already trying to figure out how to represent the internet and how I find myself getting lost in the maze of this links to that and leads you to that. And then suddenly an hour and a half later, I'm like, oh my God, I've just bought shoes and signed petitions, but I never answered the email that I was supposed to be doing in the first place. Instagram and Facebook are designed to replicate the slot machine experience so that you keep feeling like if I just swipe again and again and again, the amazing things are going to come up and I just can't stop because there's no end of them. And so in casinos, you know, they also block out the windows. There's no way to tell if it's day or night so that people who are really into it will just gamble the night away. And in Nevada, every truck stop, every gas station has a few slot machines in the corner. You stop to get gas and some pretzels and you're like, oh, I think I'll, you know, toss $5 into this machine and see if I'm feeling lucky right now. I just need to bet a little bit. So I don't know how people who are really drawn to it can survive. The other thing is that all over Las Vegas, there's big signs for auto title loans, for people that need quick cash because they've just gambled away more than they really could afford to.
5: We know our odds are low. We know the wins are random. We know that the house always comes out on top. And yet?
9: I think we're all trying as much as we can to control our fate, but we all look around us and realize that no matter how careful you try to be and live right, etc., stuff happens. And life doesn't work out the way, it extremely rarely works out the way one expects. And so we're all struggling in one way or another, either trying to defend ourselves from chance and try to do everything we can to keep things really secure, really predictable. But then the flip side of it is that we all also have this devil may care side where we want to throw all caution to the wind, you know, and often it's the same person. It's like, you want to be careful, you want to do everything right, you do that all week, and then you just want to do all the opposite on the weekend.
5: All kinds of people are at casinos, whether you make millions or minimum wage. We all want some kind of release.
9: People often now have these extremely constricted lives, so they also want to break from that. Like in Atlantic City, they have a lot of buses that go from Chinatown for the day, and they work in restaurants in Chinatown, and they go to Atlantic City in a big crowd, and because they really don't have any money, they gamble in groups. So they'll like all stand around, half a busload will stand around one table and watch one person gamble however much money they've brought to lose. And then the next person does, and the next person, so that they can, you know, stretch their small amount that they can afford to gamble.
5: Casinos are everywhere. They've been around for centuries. But Jane Dixon sees in them a metaphor for her country right now.
9: One person wins the pot and everybody else loses their house. And I'm always surprised at how many middle class and upper middle class people who just seem like they're amoral. They're like, I want to get the most for me that I can. And as long as this guy has passed whatever law I wanted passed so that my business can make more and pay less, I don't care if it screws everybody else.
5: Painter Jane Dixon. If Michael Redhill's poker room is a place where the cost is obvious, where players make their choices and always know the value of their chips, Jane Dixon's gaming floor is a place where money becomes a kind of invisible data and players get lost in the machine. And maybe there's a third kind of casino, too. It's one that British media scholar Candida Yates of Bournemouth University has been thinking and writing about.
10: I've used the idea of casino culture to think about the uncertainty and risks which permeate contemporary culture and the ways in which that's experienced in relation to politics and everyday life. Whereas the casino was once, if you like, a gaming house, a physical place you'd go into and gamble, today increasingly it's a mental space. It's an attitude.
5: Where do you see that actually manifesting? You write about politics in the Western Hemisphere. Where do you see that happening?
10: Well, in particular, in my own country, but also in the US, casino politics is exemplified perhaps through Brexit and the Brexit referendum in the UK to leave Europe, which was seen as a very risky decision, but also exciting for some. And in the lead up to it, Boris Johnson, who led the Leave movement, even he wondered whether we should stay or leave. And he weighed it up in two newspaper columns, which he didn't publish, both of them. But in the end, he weighed it up and he thought, I'll take a punt and I'll go on this one. We don't know whether this is because he thought it was the really right idea or whether this was to further his career or both. And the nature of that campaign was all about the excitement and taking a punt and let's leave and let's just see what happens next. So it seemed to exemplify a kind of attitude and a kind of mood of wanting to take a gamble.
11: Let's get Brexit done. Let's finally believe in ourselves and what we can do. This country has long been a pioneer. We inaugurated the steam age, we inaugurated the atomic age, the age of the genome, pioneered ideas of free markets and privatization that spread across the planet. And now we are about to take another giant step to do something no one thought we could do. Let's get Brexit done. Thank you very much.
10: In the US, we had a similar kind of mood of excitement going back to 2016 and the election of Trump. And the whole idea of risk permeated the campaign for Trump. You know, on the one hand, there's this huge excitement of electing this unconventional figure as a kind of exciting risk taker, which they'd seen on The Apprentice and so on as a celebrity. I mean, it's also very much linked to celebrity politics, I should say, like Boris Johnson. Trump had been a TV personality, whereas somebody like Hillary Clinton was seen as a risk in terms of her age, her emails and so on. And it was quite interesting that he was able to galvanize his base in terms of this, let's push it, let's just do it. And I think around him, you saw this convergence of different elements of casino politics, which is about illusion, speculation, and heightened emotion.
12: There has never been a movement like this in the history of our country. And even those pundits that dislike me and dislike you and dislike everybody, they will admit, and they do admit, they have never seen anything like this before. And wait till you see the results start to come in. Because people will say, oh, gee, Trump's down. We're winning.
5: So in this realm, in this casino of culture, are we all gamblers? It's not just the politicians. It's not just leaders. Yeah. We're all gamblers.
10: Well, increasingly, it's a sensibility which seems to characterize everyday life, and it's there in popular culture. For example, we see it in the lottery, through talent shows, and through a kind of attitude which is, it's all or nothing and let's have a go. I mean, part of casino culture is this idea that it's down to you to be a winner. And some people are winners and some people aren't. It's part of a kind of ethos of contemporary culture where you see the entrepreneur and the winner held high as somebody to emulate. And it's all very exciting. And they might lose everything or they might not.
13: I thrive on energy. This isn't a game. I'm not playing games. Who will succeed? Who will fail? And who will be the apprentice?
5: So there's always been that winner-loser sort of idea, the idea of the American dream, especially
10: yes.
5: in the States, in which people, through sheer dint of skill and hard work, will achieve things. Who experiences the most risk and who gets the most rewards in this kind of culture?
10: Yeah. Well, I've looked at this difference between respectable gambling, as in speculation through business and so on, and the more retrobate gambler, which has its kind of history and origins in the cowboy, the card sharp. But what seems to be happening today is that this division, which upon the, you could say the American dream has rested on, bold speculator versus the more kind of criminal elements, if you like, the more retrobate, have become more linked, particularly through politics. And it puts the whole narrative of America and the American dream perhaps on less firm footing for that reason. I mean, in terms of your question about who suffers, well, we know who suffers at the bottom end of this kind of thing. If it's about an individualized culture, the old support systems of community cohesion and so on get kind of broken down as we're all left to rely on ourselves. And it's down to you to sort yourself out. Or if you lose your job, it's individualized to mean that you have been unsuccessful in the lottery of life and you just have to try again. And it can be quite unfair.
5: You talked about this idea of illusion.
10: Yeah.
5: You know, people from all walks of life, from all backgrounds, have voted in leaders who seem to exemplify casino politics.
10: Yeah.
5: What appeals to us about these leaders?
10: Firstly, there's this idea linked to casino politics, which is the notion of play. And with Boris Johnson, for example, he does actually resemble a toy. There's something quite playful about him. Even people who don't like him end up smiling after he says something.
11: If Parliament were a reality TV show, then the whole lot of us, I'm afraid, would have been voted out of the jungle by now.
10: Or when they see him on the television. I've done some studies with students who end up sort of smiling, even though they say they don't like him much.
11: We'd have had the consolation of watching the speaker being forced to eat a kangaroo testicle.
10: There's something, he has a ludic quality. There's something you can play with him. But he also plays with us, like a kind of peekaboo game. You know, on the one hand, now you see me, now you don't. You think you know him and then you don't. But it's almost like we're being slapped and tickled, and it keeps us engaged with him. Just like Trump, he uses the language of being a winner all the time, constantly this idea of we can win, we can be optimistic, we can do it. I'm injecting and unleashing positivity is the phrase that he uses. But I think this feeds into an undercurrent, if you like, a psychic driver of casino politics, which is quite manic. And by that I mean that there's a kind of avoidance of depression or dealing with the complexity and certainties of contemporary life through kind of identifying with these exciting figures, which can make us temporarily forget our vulnerabilities and sadness or feelings of helplessness, quite honestly, in a world which at the moment is subject to all sorts of problems, as we know.
5: Do you see it as significant that Donald Trump, not only an entertainer, not only a self-proclaimed billionaire businessman, he actually owned a casino business in Atlantic City, and he ran it into the ground. Do you find that telling?
10: I know. It's terribly suggestive, isn't it? And sits very neatly with my thesis.
14: We think the Taj Mahal is beyond belief from any standpoint, and we think it's going to be a tremendous success.
15: Despite the lavish layout, it isn't the world's largest casino these people have come to see. What brought them here is the resort's charismatic and controversial owner, Donald Trump.
16: People identify with Donald Trump. He's a success story. He's rich. He's brash. He's successful. He owns the world. He's everybody's dream.
10: That was the business he was drawn to, but also failed in that. And I wonder how long he can last as a politician in the field of casino politics, and whether he will last in this kind of atmosphere that he's created.
5: So throughout the hour of this documentary, we've heard various versions of the casino. Some people are enthusiasts, some people are critics, but the one thing that we're all agreed upon is that the house always wins. They have the advantage. Mm-hmm. Do you think that's true in the casino politics realm?
10: The house always wins. Well, at the moment, it looks that way. And yet I'm an optimist. I think there is a wish on the part of many to engage with and shape a different kind of politics, which is more thoughtful, and one where perhaps the public can also tolerate a leader who is less exciting, less sensational.
12: We're going to win so much, you're going to get tired of winning. You're going to say, you know, this guy's winning.
5: Candida, have you ever been to a casino yourself? Do you enjoy that kind of play?
10: Okay, now's the big reveal. I used to work in a casino. I was a croupier in Charlie Chester's casino in London when I was 22 or something like that in London as a temporary thing.
5: The croupier deals cards. Is a blackjack dealer? Roulette?
10: I used to deal blackjack and American roulette. And it was a small casino, but it wasn't glamorous, as in Casino Royale or anything like that. But I learned a bit about the psychology of people in those places. And the house did always win. And they told us we had 2 weeks to train. That's all we had. And I remember them saying the house always wins because we rely on the psychology of people not being able to stop. That if they lose, they come back to win more. And if they win, they come back to win more. And you saw some excited people in those casinos, but you also saw some quite sad individuals.
1: You've been listening to Machines of Chance. This episode was produced by Lisa Godfrey. 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Danielle Duval is Ideas' technical producer. Web producer, Lisa Ayuso. Nicola Lukšić is senior producer. Greg Kelly is the executive producer of Ideas. And I'm Nala Ayed.
17: Every year on the evenings of the 14th of July, fire stations across Paris throw open their doors for one of France's most beloved traditions. Known as the Bal des Pompiers, these all-night parties welcome everyone to dance, eat, drink, and celebrate alongside the men and women of the Paris Fire Brigade. The tradition dates back to 1937, when residents followed firefighters back to their barracks after the Bastille Day parade. The firefighters invited them in for an impromptu celebration, and a Parisian institution was born. This year, some of the venues include Port-Royal in Paris's 13th arrondissement, Grenelle in the 15th, and Blanche in the 9th. Most events start between 7 and 9 p.m. and keep going until around 4 in the morning. One of the city's most famous balls, the Montmartre Fire Station, takes place on the 14th of July. Entry is usually free, although a small donation of around 3 to 5 euros is encouraged to support the firefighters. So, if you're in the capital for Bastille Day, swap the usual bar for a fire station. 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
18: Whether in Cabourg, in Normandy, or in Cannes, on the French Riviera, WRP stays with you 24 hours a day during your vacation.

0: Every year on the evenings of the 14th of July, fire stations across Paris throw open their doors for one of France's most beloved traditions. Known as the Bal des Pompiers, these all-night parties welcome everyone to dance, eat, drink, and celebrate alongside the men and women of the Paris Fire Brigade. The tradition dates back to 1937, when residents followed firefighters back to their barracks after the Bastille Day parade. The firefighters invited them in for an impromptu celebration, and a Parisian institution was born. This year, some of the venues include Port-Royal in Paris's 13th arrondissement, Grenelle in the 15th, and Blanche in the 9th. Most events start between 7 and 9pm and keep going until around 4 in the morning. One of the city's most famous balls, the Montmartre Fire Station, takes place on the 14th of July. Entry is usually free, although a small donation of around 3 to 5 euros is encouraged to support the firefighters. So, if you're in the capital for Bastille Day, swap the usual bar for a fire station. Stay tuned for more cultural tips on World Radio Paris.
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2: Bonjour, and welcome to Fabulously Delicious, the longest-running French food podcast in English. I'm Andrew Pryor, former MasterChef Australia contestant, French food author, and your guide to the stories, flavours, and culture behind France's most iconic dishes. From Parisian classics to regional hidden gems, this is where French food gets deliciously real. In today's episode, we're stepping back in time to the bustling streets of Paris to listen to Le Cri de Paris, the lively, poetic, and sometimes cheeky cries of market vendors that brought the city's food to life. Before Paris had neon signs, shop windows, or social media, it had voices, loud, lyrical, musical voices echoing through its streets. The Cri de Paris, or the Cries of Paris, were the shouted calls of the street sellers and market vendors from the Middle Ages through to the Renaissance, advertising everything from fresh milk and warm bread to oysters, cherries, and roasted chestnuts. These weren't just sales pitches, they were street poetry, marketing jingles, and the soundtrack of everyday Parisian life. Each cry tells us what people ate, what they craved, and how the city sounded centuries ago. And later in this episode, we'll dive into some of the most mouth-watering food-related cries, from fishmongers to basket weavers, so you can hear exactly how Paris once tempted hungry passers-by. It all started with the street vendors of Paris in the Middle Ages, who would call out their wares to anyone passing by, from fresh milk and bread to fruits and vegetables and small household goods. At first, these calls were simple announcements, practical, functional, and meant purely to attract attention. But over time, vendors realized that the more memorable and entertaining their cries were, the more likely they were to catch a customer's ear and sell their goods. Creativity crept in. Cries became rhythmic, sometimes rhymed, full of exaggeration, humor, or clever wordplay. As this style of calling evolved, auctioneers and traveling merchants began to adopt the same techniques, mimicking the energetic theatrical style of the market sellers. Gradually, these cries weren't just a way to sell products, they became a ubiquitous part of Parisian streets, cultural tradition, and eventually a recognizable feature of markets and city life across France. By the 16th century, the Cri de Paris were more than just sales calls. They were performances, poetry in motion, and the unmistakable soundtrack of a bustling city. The popularity of these cries spread beyond market stalls. Auctioneers and travelling merchants adopted the same lively style, turning the cries into an established feature of Parisian street life. By the 16th century, the Cri de Paris had become both a form of street advertising and a kind of performance art. An oral soundtrack of everyday city life, capturing the rhythm, energy, and taste of Paris. The Cri de Paris didn't just happen everywhere. They thrived where the city's life was more concentrated. Markets were the heart of the Cris. particularly the famous Les Halles, which by the 13th century had become Paris's central food market. Here, merchants and vendors sold everything from fish to vegetables to baked goods, and the bustling environment demanded loud, attention-grabbing calls. Les Halles was called the belly of Paris. Established in the 12th century and expanding through the Middle Ages, it became a bustling hub where farmers, fishmongers, bakers, and countless other vendors brought their goods into the city. The cries of the sellers filled the covered market and surrounding streets, creating a lively, almost musical backdrop to daily life. But as Paris modernized in the 18th and 19th centuries, the traditional cries gradually disappeared. Regulations, stricter market organization, and the rise of thick shops and street signage reduced the need for loud, performative calls. By the time Les Halles was rebuilt in the 1850s into the iron and glass pavilions designed by Victor Boltard, the Cri de Paris had largely faded, surviving only in literary collections, prints and music, leaving us with a fascinating echo of a city that once spoke and sang through its markets. Other locations included the Grand Boulevards and major thoroughfares where tradespeople could reach passing shoppers and pedestrians. Streets near the Pont de Neuf and the Ile de la Cité were especially lively. Bridges and squares became performance spaces of sorts as vendors called out their wares to anyone crossing. Even smaller neighbourhood markets, like those in the Marais or near the Rue Saint-Honoré, developed their own traditional local cries. Historical references in prints, literary sources and municipal records sometimes note these specific locations, giving us a snapshot of where Parisians shopped, socialised and listened to the city's living soundtrack. Over time, the cries weren't confined to any one street. They became a familiar feature across Paris and eventually in towns throughout France, shaping how people experienced urban life. We know about them today thanks to a fascinating range of surviving sources. From poetry to satirical collections, recorded and stylized the calls, sometimes exaggerating them for comic effect. And composers, most famously Clément Genacot, even turned the cries into polyphonic music, capturing the overlapping, bustling sounds of the city in song. Together, these sources give us a rich picture of how Paris sounded, ate, and lived centuries ago. A quick pause, fabulous listeners. Want even more French deliciousness? 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Clément is considered one of the greatest French composers of the first half of the 16th century, and he left a remarkable legacy of more than 400 works. Whilst most of his compositions were religious, masses and sacred songs, he is equally celebrated for his secular pieces, especially those that captured the sounds of everyday life. Among these, his Cri de Paris stands out as an vivid musical snapshot of Parisian street life, bringing to life the calls of vendors, the rhythm of the markets, and the energy of the city. Beyond the Cri de Paris, Clément composed a variety of other programmatic pieces that depicted sounds and events in equally imaginative ways. The Lark, the Song of the Birds, the Hunt, the War, the Battle of Marjan, the Capture of Boulogne, the War of Renty, Musique Larde, the Battle of Metz, the Women's Cafe, and the Nightingale. These works full of vivid sound imagery, continue to be performed today. And his composition, La Guerre, even found its way onto the soundtrack of Gus Van Sant's film, Last Days. The Cris de Paris were not only preserved in music, but also in visual art. One of the most famous French engravings from the 18th century was created by Jacques Chiquet, a prolific engraver known for his folk-themed works depicting everyday life. His Cris de Paris engravings capture the bustling streets and the diverse array of vendors, from fruit sellers to fishmongers, each shouting their wares. These engravings were widely reproduced and sold as prints on paper, becoming a popular way for Parisians and later collectors to remember the lively street scenes and the unique culture of the markets. Together, Jeannequin's music and Chiquet's visual records give us a remarkable window into how Paris once sounded, smelled, and moved, setting the stage for the rich, vibrant cries we're about to explore. And now, let's wander into the bustling streets of Paris and listen to the city's mouth-watering soundtrack, the food-related Cris de Paris. These weren't just calls to buy, they were performances, little bursts of poetry and theatre designed to grab your attention and tempt your taste buds. Picture this. Imagine yourself weaving through a crowded market in the 16th century, the smells of roasted chestnuts and citrus in the air, the chatter of shoppers mixing with the cries of sellers. This is what Paris sounded like. Take, for example, the cry of the coconut merchant. Coco, coco, coco frais, qui vaut du coco? Which translates to coco, coconut, fresh coconut. Who wants coconut? At first, you might think he was selling, well, coconuts. But in reality, he was offering a refreshing drink, a kind of herbal tea, made by macerating licorice sticks into lemon water and serving it in coconut shells. This clever twist gave the drink its name, and it became a popular refreshment in France and Belgium all the way into the 20th century. These merchants had other cries too. À la fraîche, qui vaut boire? À la fraîche, qui vaut boire? Du coup, pour ouvrir? Calling attention not just to the drink, but to the price, with a loire being the official currency of France at the time. Tin sellers had their own signature call. Etain, etain, les beaux autans. Pour voir, les beaux autans. Which in English translates to tin, tin, beautiful tin. To drink, to see, the beautiful tins. In the 16th century, glassware was expensive and largely reserved for the upper class. The bourgeois and the middle classes turned to tin for their plates, cups, and decorative utensils. The tinsmiths, or étaimeurs, would even visit customers' homes to tin their pots and pans, often calling out, étaimeur, étaimeur, pour vos poids, pour vos casseroles, which advertised not just the product, but the service itself. Some cries have survived in sound even today. Roasted chestnuts, for instance, were famously shouted as marron, marron, chaud le marron, chaud. Or, in English, chestnuts, chestnuts, hot, hot chestnuts, hot. A cry you can still hear on the streets of Paris during winter. Oranges, meanwhile, were rare and expensive in the 17th century, reserved for special occasions, and their sellers would call orange, orange, qui vaut mes belles oranges? Oranges, oranges. Who wants my beautiful oranges? I've never heard that. Tempting customers with the exotic fruit that would later become part of festive traditions like weddings and Christmases. Even baked goods had their own voices. The oblies, a type of large, round, donut-like bread, had a variety of cries depending on the region. In Marseille, vendors would shout, marchands de oblies, oblies à la joie. In English, merchants of forget, forget about joy. During the Restoration period, this evolved to include political flourishes. Marchands d'oblies, Vive Louis, Oublie à la joie, Vive le Roy, which translates to Merchant of Forget. Long live Louis, forget the joy, long live Louis. And later, under Napoleon III, the cry is transformed entirely into something more, well, celebratory. Voilà la poésie, messieurs. Voilà la poésie, mesdames. Régalez-vous, inviting everybody to enjoy the treat. While vegetable sellers shouted, Navette carottes, ho ho, reminding shoppers that even humble turnips and carrots had their place in Parisian kitchens. Each cry, whether for a refreshing drink, a roasted chestnut, a precious orange, or a simple basket, tells us not only what people ate, but how they experienced the city through sound, smell, and the joyful rhythm of everyday life. And together, they form a fascinating, almost theatrical snapshot of Paris as it once was. Vibrant, bustling, and alive with the music of commerce. So next time you stroll through a Paris market, close your eyes for a moment and imagine it. The chestnuts popping, the oranges shining, the tin clinking, and a chorus of vendors calling, singing, and shouting their wares. The Cri de Paris may be centuries old, but their spirit is still alive, reminding us that food, music, and a little bit of theatre are at the heart of Parisian life. One mouth-watering, unforgettable cry at a time. Want more fabulously delicious in between episodes? Well, you can follow me at Andrew Pryor Fabulously on Instagram, Threads, and at FabFrenchFoodie on Blue Sky for bite-sized French food history, delicious facts, behind-the-scenes moments, plenty of life in France flavour. And if you want to watch this podcast, not just listen, you can find the full video episodes on YouTube. More food, more stories, more fabulousness. Come, join the party. It's Trey Scrollable. Et voila. That's the end of today's episode of Fabulously Delicious. If this episode made you, well, hungry, happy, or suddenly Googling flights to France, perfect. If you enjoyed it, leave a review, share it with a fellow food lover, and come say bonjour. I always love hearing from you. And if you like this episode of The Cries of Paris, be sure to check out similar episodes on French food culture, like the episode on champagne. And also there's one on chocolate in France. Just search for them on the podcast platform that you're using. There's plenty more deliciousness awaiting. Until next time, eat well, stay curious, and remember, life is better with butter. And as I always say, whatever you do, do it fabulously. Merci beaucoup and bon app. Et à très bientôt.
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city. Down that street about a half a mile. 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
2: 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Coming up on As It Happens.
1: 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ICE agents shoot and kill a man in Biddeford, Maine. A woman who was there says she will never forget the faces of his wife and young daughter when they learned what happened.
2: And creature comfort. Norwegian World Cup superstar Erling Haaland was seen getting off the plane at home carrying a stuffed raccoon that was holding a bottle of gin. But why? We'll get to the bottom of that burning question with the woman who sold him that unique Texas souvenir.
1: Those stories and more coming up for you on the Tuesday edition of As It Happens.